0: car. Christy Dinette is with the Special Investigations Unit, Ontario's police watchdog.
1: There were multiple shots fired at the vehicle. The driver took off and abandoned the car a short distance away and then was apprehended on foot a short time later.
0: The boy is now in hospital with serious but non-life-threatening injuries. Deaths from opioid overdoses in Canada dropped by almost a quarter in 2025 compared to the year before. The numbers from the Public Health Agency of Canada show public health measures may finally be making a difference. Marina von Stackelberg reports.
2: It is fragile. We've seen a decrease for 2 years in a row, but that follows many years of increases.
3: Canada's chief public health officer, Dr. Joss Reimer, says data that toxic drug deaths are declining is encouraging. Hospitalizations are also slightly down, while 911 calls are up, as emergency responders use naloxone kits to reverse overdoses.
2: We have far from solved the issue.
3: The new data comes days after Ontario stopped funding safe consumption sites. Reimer calls those an important tool to save lives.
2: I think it's very hard to predict what's going to happen with overdose deaths.
3: Ottawa has been under pressure from the U.S. to stop the flow of opioids across borders. Kevin Brosseau is Canada's fentanyl czar.
4: I'm on my way to D.C. this afternoon to pass on this message firsthand.
3: Data shows Canadian border agents are seizing less fentanyl than before. Brosseau says the drug trade is largely within our own borders. Marina von Stackelberg, CBC News, Ottawa.
0: And that is the World This Hour. For CBC News, I'm Stephanie Skanderas.
5: Thank you very much, and thanks for joining us here for On the Coast this afternoon. I'm Gloria Makarenko. Here's a story we're watching because for a third year in a row, residents in a remote community near Pemberton are once again on edge anticipating a nearby glacial lake to burst and flood their properties. We're going to hear from one homeowner in the area. Also, we are in graduation season, and local gospel singer Marcus Mosley received an honorary doctorate from Capilano University this past weekend. We're going to hear some of Marcus's message to grad students later this half hour. And right now, Rob Zimmerman is back with us with more local news.
6: Gloria, we are learning more details about an electrical incident at Cultus Lake Water Park this morning that sent 12 students to hospital in serious but stable condition. The province has terminated its construction contract for the Massey Tunnel replacement, but insists the timeline will not be affected. And the province and BC Hydro are considering building two new hydro dams. More local news coming up at the bottom of the hour.
5: Rob, thank you very much for that. And how are things looking out in the roads now, Allie?
7: Well, Highway 1 around Tynehead Regional Park in Surrey, it's very, very slow. That's due to an eastbound vehicle incident at 192nd Street, and that has the right lane blocked, and traffic is close to a standstill until at about 172nd Street. But that crash that we mentioned earlier on Boundary Road, southbound and Kingsway, it looks like that crash has been rescinded, but that intersection is still seeing some slowness. But if you see anything on the roads, if you can do so safely, let us know. 236-330-2623 via text, and I'll be back again with more updates in 10 minutes.
5: Thank you very much, Ellie. And it's been a cloudy day for the most part, but very warm. Feels very muggy out there. You can feel the humidity. Temperatures anywhere from 25 to 29 degrees. We are expecting some clearing this afternoon and into this evening, and maybe the skies are clear where you are right now. Overnight lows around 15 degrees, and then we have nothing but sunshine in the forecast. Yes, mainly sunny conditions expected tomorrow and Wednesday and Thursday and Friday into the weekend as well. You'll notice some gusting winds in the mix for tomorrow and temperatures up to 25 degrees. Now, residents living in a remote community northwest of Pemberton are on edge, waiting for a glacial lake to burst at any moment. So 24 properties have been under evacuation alert for a week now. This is the third year in a row that it's happening. CBC's Alana Kelly joins us now to break down what's going on. Alana, hello there.
8: Hello.
5: So tell us about the risk right now at the lake.
8: Yeah, so Place Glacier continues to melt into a lake beside it. Last week, it was measured at about 24 meters deep. Now, when the lake reaches 30 meters deep, an evacuation order will be issued. So think of this like a bathtub and someone taking the plug out of it, draining all the water. And this could happen any day now. Previously, 100,000 cubic meters of water and debris came rushing down towards this community. And to put that into perspective, that's the amount of about 40 Olympic swimming pools.

0: Yeah, again, this community has been dealing with this issue for quite some time. So what has been done this year to help mitigate the problem?
1: Yeah, as you mentioned, this is the third time this outburst has happened, and it's expected to keep happening until the glacier recedes. So this year, the regional district is strengthening an embankment down at the bottom of the mountain. So this will make the water all go into Pool Creek, and it's hoping to reduce it going towards Gates Lake. So the regional district said that this is the natural and normal alignment of the water. But last year, this embankment broke and sent water in both directions.
0: I see. So what are some of the solutions being proposed then now?
1: Yeah, so residents I spoke to that are under evacuation alert have had their properties flooded for 2 years. They're concerned about this creek. They say there's nowhere for this water to go, and that's because of all the sediment that came down last year. They fear that if the water all comes towards them, then the flooding will be worse. So they want that creek dredged. And they want the culvert widened so debris would be able to get through it. And this has not been done. There were also talks of using explosives to fracture the glacier, but the province said it will not be funded. So for now, everyone is just monitoring and waiting for this outburst to happen any day now.
0: Wow, what a tense situation. Alana, thank you.
1: Thank you.
0: That's the CBC's Alana Kelly reporting from Squamish. So now connecting with us is one of the residents who is under evacuation alert. Don Coggins' property was affected by last year's lake overflow. His property is near Pool Creek, where water is being diverted. Don, hi, good afternoon to you.
2: Good afternoon to you, too.
0: Okay, I'm very sorry to hear that you're having to deal with this again, and again, this tension that the lake could spill any moment now. How are you feeling about it all?
2: Well, I guess we get used to it. It's done it for 2 years now. It's flooded. The first year was a surprise to everybody. The second year, not a surprise. But the most frustrating is we were promised last year that they would have a solution before this year occurred. Well, here we are, and no real solution. There are a number of things that can be done other than just looking at the situation and to try and fix it so we won't have an issue. I can't even get my land to drain anymore. We've been actually had partially flooded for 4 to 5 weeks all this year because the creek bed is raised so much, the normal runoff won't even go through. So when we have a rain event, I'm going to get wet. So that's the kind of frustration we're dealing with.
0: Wow. Okay. If it's going to rain, you're going to get wet. And if the lake spills, you're going to get even wetter. What's the impact to your property?
2: Well, in my case, about 2/3 of the property was underwater. And we back onto Pool Creek, and it normally doesn't overflow. The banks usually handle normal water flow. But with an outburst, nothing has been designed, the culverts or any of that, to handle that kind of massive water coming down at once. And so there's very little we can do as property owners. We can't even sandbag the whole river. We're not even allowed to go in and fix this problem ourselves because of the $300,000 fine for doing any kind of remedial work in a stream without license. We can't even go in and cut the trees that fall down into the creek as it comes through because we're not allowed to work within 30 feet of a riparian zone. So we're prevented. They're not doing anything, and we're prevented from doing anything. Oh, so it's kind of a catch-22.
0: So is your home also flooded at times?
2: We have so far been able to avoid any of our structures being flooded. We were about an inch away last year from one of our buildings being flooded. Rick next door has had water in his home. Because it comes up, he's a little lower situated than we are. So, yes, and if it comes worse than it has been, like I said, the first year was 30 meters, and if it comes to that level and it comes down in a rush, we anticipate that we could be wet on some of our properties. We've sandbagged what we can, and I've got some water barriers coming in, but I won't get there until next week or till this week's middle week. And we'll try and put those around some of the buildings. But that's all at a cost.
0: So how responsive have provincial officials been to your concerns?
2: I think the SLRD has done a very good job at communicating, but their hands are tied in many ways. As far as the provincial government goes, I

0: specific goals here. I mean, I think his big strategy is certainly to keep on building and deepening relationships with other leaders in other countries outside the U.S. I mean, he's made numerous international trips. This is his latest one. And I think that's his really big goal. And if he can sort of reach specific agreements and deals and stuff, that's kind of extra. But it's really just about continuing to pivot Canada away from the United States. And so the G7 is part of it, even though the U.S., of course, will be at the summit.
1: Well, that's the whole point here. We're pivoting away, and in comes Trump. I mean, what do you expect to happen with him in the mix?
0: Well, we never have any idea with Donald Trump what he's going to do. Of course, you know, he left early with the summit last year in Kananaskis, and so he might leave early again this year. He might say, he'll probably say provocative things because that's Trump. So we just have to expect the unexpected with Donald Trump. I would say though that by now I think the leaders have kind of figured out not to really respond to a lot of things he says. I think to some degree they're going to try and ignore him. They're going to figure out there's ways that they can work, if not necessarily with Trump, with the other American negotiators at the G7 there. So you know, I think they're somewhat used to Donald Trump at least, and again they'll know to expect the unexpected.
1: Right. Well, Carney did say over the weekend in Ireland that all countries need to think out of the box when it comes to international relations. What do you think he means by that?
0: Well, I think he's really just building on his speech in the winter in Davos, in Switzerland, where he really said much the same thing, that there's kind of a new world order, that all the assumptions are really gone. And that's certainly true. We've built an international order based on countries acting rationally, particularly the United States acting rationally, on being able to take the president of the United States at his word, which clearly is not the case these days. So, you know, some of these underlying assumptions of international relations have really been kicked out. And so we have to rethink really how we approach the world, how we approach international relations. All countries have to do that to some extent. So thinking outside the box is a good way of putting it.
1: Okay, well, let's talk about results here. I mean, on some of these multilateral issues, where do you think is the potential to actually move forward and get some concrete results?
0: Well, it's hard to say. I mean, the interesting thing about this G7 is that they've already announced that there's going to be no final communique, which used to be a basic part of the summit. Now, the negotiators would work for months on things. The leaders would show up and close the deal, and then there'd be this communique that would at least, you know, make at least some announcements, maybe some new policies and stuff, but that's apparently not happening here. So that shows you kind of the low expectations for concrete results. But I think there'll still be some useful discussions. I think AI is a big one that's definitely on the agenda. I think that all countries, again, maybe not the U.S., all the other countries are concerned about AI, both its potential, but also with risks. So we know there's going to be some substantive discussions on AI. There'll be discussions, I think, about trade, not so much trade with the U.S., but trade with each other, trying to build new agreements with each other there. And I think one interesting thing is, you know, with the apparent ceasefire with Iran, which Trump is showing up and certainly making a big deal of, interesting how that might change the conversation in some way, move it towards, for example, talking about Iran denuclearization, things like that there. Hard to say, but that's such a new development that we don't know what's going to happen. But we're not expecting any sort of big deals or big announcements out of this summit.
1: Yeah, so ultimately, what do you think is in it for Canada at the end of the day?
0: Well, you know, Mr. Carney's entire approach has been to reorient Canada away from its dependence with the United States. And so he's been making numerous international trips. You know, he, of course, went to Ireland and visited the French president before this summit, because that's what he's been doing, trying to really engage Canada in new international directions. So, you know, is anything new going to come out this week? Not necessarily. And you can argue that Mr. Carney's been, you know, cruising the world and stuff, and he's making a few deals, but this hasn't been anything really transformative yet. But this is what Mr. Carney's been doing. So going this week and engaging with international leaders has really been his goal for the last year and a half, and it continues.
1: Jonathan, thank you so much. We'll watch for any announcements that come out of this gathering.
0: Well, thank you, Gloria.
1: You take good care. Bye-bye. The political science at Carleton University. And you are listening to On the Coast right now. Pop music fans are going to be heading to the Doug Mitchell Thunderbird Arena at UBC tonight for a concert featuring Madison Beer. Madison Beer is an American singer-songwriter and producer. She was discovered at age 13 after Justin Bieber shared a cover of her singing. 3 years ago, she released a candid memoir. It was called The Half of It, which details her experiences growing up in the spotlight, her mental health journey along the way. So here's Madison Beer now with a remake of the Turtles hit from 1968. This is

0: that's Madison Beer, and Showed Me. Madison Beer has a concert tonight at the Doug Mitchell Thunderbird Arena at UBC. Okay, let's get the latest look at what's going on the roads this afternoon. Ali Patarga, what can you tell us?
1: Well, in South Vancouver, there is a reported crash on East 41st and Knight Street, and it looks to have been reported westbound on East 41st, so that section, that intersection is seeing some slowness there. But crews did clear in, the crash in Surrey on 192nd Street on Highway 1, but it's still causing some delays. But there looks to be yet another incident this afternoon at Bradner Road in Abbotsford as well, westbound. So there are some delays that drivers can experience there. And I'll be back again with more updates in 10 minutes.
0: Thank you. Well, Iran plays New Zealand this evening. Kickoff is in about a half an hour from now. So we're going to check in with someone from the local Iranian community. Coming up right after the news.
2: This is CBC News from Vancouver. I'm Robert Zimmerman at the top of the news. We are learning a few more details about the electrical incident this morning at Cultus Lake Water Park that sent 12 students to hospital with serious injuries. The water park's Andrew Stunenberg says the kids were holding onto a metal railing waiting for a ride.
3: There's a queuing area at the bottom of that ride with railing, and that when they made contact with there, that's where the incident occurred for a brief time. And that's the space of time that there seemed to be an anomaly. That's what they're investigating right now.
2: The park initially stayed open after the incident, but Stunenberg says it's now closed for 48 hours to determine the cause. A spokesperson with the Coquitlam School District, meanwhile, says the students are from the Minnetonka Middle School, and most are in grades 6 and 7. The patients are in stable condition. A 69-year-old man has been airlifted to hospital, and a 46-year-old woman is unaccounted for after a house fire in Mission. First responders were called to the home on Township Line Avenue just after 8 o'clock this morning. Investigators say while the fire is not suspicious, the cause is not clear. The province has now ended its construction deal with a company

0: I hope your week is off to a good start. I'm here along with Ali Patarga, and she's been monitoring all the areas of slowdown, stalls, and accidents and the like in traffic. How are things looking now?
1: Well, if you look outside Georgia, Gloria, please look out at Georgia. It's very slow westbound.
0: It's a little distracting to be right here on the street. I gotcha.
1: Yes, I know. So, I'm guessing people are off work and they're headed home. And if you go further up as well on Georgia streets, like right before you hit the Stanley Park Causeway, it's also very, very slow as well before you head to the Lionsgate Bridge. And also, we're keeping an eye on an incident southbound on Boundary Road and 22nd, a reported crash on that intersection as well. And if you have any incidents you'd like to let us know about, our text line is 236-330-2623, and I'll be back again in 10 minutes.
0: Thank you very much, Ali. It's been a cloudy, kind of a muggy day today. Temperatures up to 29 degrees away from the water. We are expecting some clearing tonight. Tomorrow's going to be mainly sunny, a little bit cooler, so highs anywhere from 21 to 25 degrees. You'll notice some gusty wind in the mix tomorrow as well. And then the forecast beyond that, Wednesday, Thursday, Friday, and into the weekend is for sunshine and highs into the mid-20s. So Iran plays New Zealand in Los Angeles in about a half an hour. But Iran's first match of the 2026 game is tonight. And after a tumultuous year, some in the local Iranian community say they just can't stomach cheering on the home team tonight. Ramin Tahuni is a healthcare worker. He lives on the North Shore. He's a big soccer fan, but he says he is refusing to watch the match this evening.
2: I used to play soccer, not professional, but in school, in high school, even university. And I was a soccer fan because, and also my relatives, my cousin, who used to be a goalie of our national soccer team in 1970s and 1980s. I used to go to stadiums and cheer, and I really love soccer, but this time we kind of boycott this team. We don't go because this is not the national team. This is not represent our country. This represents the Islamic regime, the brutal regime. It's sad. I love soccer. I watch it. My team, my people playing, but it's, you know, there are some priorities. My country, my people. So this is our priority.
0: So that was local soccer fan Ramin Tahuni. He says he and many others in the Iranian community are going to boycott tonight's Iran-New Zealand match. Others are taking a different approach. Maryam Rashizadeh is a local anti-regime activist, and she's going with a group of protesters to the watch party at the shipyards this evening. But she says she's cheering for New Zealand, and she hopes Iran loses the match.
3: So, like, imagine you've been raised by football and soccer for whole of your life, and you've been a kid till like maybe 80, 19, 20. So technically, when you're team goes to World Cup, you must be really excited to see their match. Imagine what did they do to us Iranians, so that we are willing to go and boo them, and like our pain is so big that we are willing to go and cheer for New Zealand and boo the Islamic Republic. So emotionally, this is our life every day. So it's really sad, really painful, really emotional. And living by that pain every day, like drain you and kill you from inside.
0: So that was Maryam Rashizadeh, one of the protesters attending tonight's watch party at the shipyards. And for more on this, we have reached Sede Minachi in Burnaby. She has been involved in some of the local rallies and protests against the Iranian regime this year. Sede, hello there and good afternoon to you.
4: Oh, hi, Gloria. Good afternoon to you as well. Thanks for having me.
0: Well, as you heard, we had just heard two very different approaches to tonight's match. What are you hearing from within the community about how most people are approaching it?
4: As far as I know, the majority of Iranian community members in the greater Vancouver, they oppose the regime, and also they oppose the regime's soccer team. So in their opinion, and also mine, this soccer team is influenced and controlled by the IRGC. As you know, IRGC is the Islamic Revolutionary Corps that has been listed as a terrorist entity in Canada. So we do not support this team, and I'm glad to hear your two of the people you interviewed that they're going to boycott this team and also to boo the Islamic soccer team.
0: And what about you? What will you do tonight?
4: Myself, I usually don't follow sports, but I'm going to follow the news, you know, what Iranians in Los Angeles are going to do, because I heard there's going to be a rally in LA outside the you know, the stadium, and also people are going inside the stadium with the national historic national lions and sun flag, because I don't know if you heard FIFA did not allow people to carry or hold historic lion and sun flag. In U.S., some individuals through the court system, they got the permission to carry this type of flag, Iranian national flag, the true Iranian national flag. So I'm going to follow the news of the protesters and the Iranians, you know, across the globe, not just in the U.S., to see what they're doing, because my research involves this type of activities.
0: Well, this match falls, as you're well aware, as the world is learning about the U.S.-Iran peace deal. Details on this are still emerging. What do you make of this deal so far?
4: Oh, it's very disappointing to hear about this deal. To me, it's not a peace deal. Basically, U.S. administration is saying that they have nuclear agreement with the regime. They're only focusing on nuclear agreement after, you know, having 40 days of war, you know, bombing the country's infrastructure, and then suddenly they came up with this nuclear agreement. You know, many Iranians, they were killed, as you know. You know, over 50,000 Iranians within 2 days, they were massacred on the streets of Iran in early January. So they didn't lose their lives just to have this nonsense nuclear agreement. You know, we want a regime change. Without the elimination of this regime in Iran, I don't think there's going to be any peace or safety, security, stability in the Middle East. And somehow, you know, that instability can even impact people all around the world, not just in the Middle East. So I'm very disappointed this nuclear agreement that the U.S. administration has been focusing on.
0: Again, the closure of the Strait of Hormuz, that certainly shifted a lot of the global attention to rising energy prices, the rising cost of goods. World leaders were under a whole lot of pressure to get the tankers moving again through the strait. What do you think? How inevitable was it that a deal would have to happen?
4: You know, such a deal, I don't think it's going to bring stability and security in the long term in the region. You know, we don't know what's going on behind the doors in these types of negotiations. We don't know what type of concessions they received from the Islamic regime, whether, you know, U.S. Is going to basically get free oil from Cork Island or whatever, you know, deals they have with the Islamic regime. So in my opinion, something fishy is going on. It's not just you know, having this deal and bringing the global energy prices down. As we know, prices are still high, even though a little bit came down. But still, you know, it's not that cheap to buy gas for your car.
0: Yeah, no, yeah, your skepticism is understandable, and I think it's shared by many. But this supposed deal...

0: promises to stop airstrikes in Iran. Iran's deputy foreign minister says there's going to be a 60-day ceasefire period. The deal could include sanctions relief. How much would that improve life for people in Iran?
1: Not at all. The life in Iran already is hell. You know, prices are extremely high. Thousands of people, they lost their loved ones. People still don't have a normal life. You know, anyone can be easily prosecuted for criticizing the existing situation in Iran. So basically, Iranian people have been left alone in this so-called nuclear agreement. And I heard the suicide rate has gone up in Iran because many people are hopeless. You know, when the war was happening, people had hoped that this regime will be eliminated you know, we will have a normal life in Iran, a normal regime in Iran. But unfortunately, that didn't happen, and this nightmare is going to continue in our country, and the world doesn't care about the Iranian people. We are absolutely left on our own again.
0: Sadia, thank you very much. We appreciate your time. Again, we'll be monitoring the potential protests this evening in Los Angeles and see what develops at the shipyards as well. Thanks. I hope we can check back with you again.
1: Thank you. I look forward to it, Gloria. Thanks for talking with me, and have a great evening.
0: You Bye-bye. Too. You too. That is Sedi Minachi, an independent researcher from Burnaby. And again, in just a few minutes, Iran is going to play New Zealand at the World Cup. The game takes place in Los Angeles. Right now, time for some traffic with Ali.
2: Well, there is a crash in Abbotsford blocking the right lane around Bradner Row. That's the same area where a crash happened a couple of hours ago as well, close to the start of the show. And in downtown Vancouver, traffic is backed up on both directions on Georgia and Pender, and I'll be back again in 10 minutes.
0: Thank you very much for that, Allie. Now, millions of Canadians are trying to lose weight using GLP-1 drugs like Ozempic. And now that generics are making these drugs more affordable, that number is expected to rise. But losing too much weight too quickly has its risks. And joining us now to explain is our regular health contributor, Dr. Iris Gorfinkel. She's a family physician and a clinical researcher. Dr. Gorfinkel, hello.
3: A warm hello to you, Gloria.
0: Okay, before we get into the drawbacks of GLP-1s, does everyone taking these drugs lose weight?
3: Not everyone. 1 in 5 lose either no weight or very little. That said, 4 out of 5 GLP-1 users will lose at least 5% of their starting weight. But the drugs don't always work. There are genetic differences, medical conditions, you know, these can cause weight gain. Plus, a lot of prescription drugs do the same thing. Corticosteroids that fight inflammation, SSRIs that fight anxiety and depression, and drugs used to treat chronic pain like gabapentin and pregabalin, all these are associated with weight gain. Weight loss is a treatment for type 2 diabetes, but older diabetic drugs like glyburide can cause weight gain. So it's important to ask, is any medication I'm on known to cause weight gain? And is there a weight-neutral alternative? The GLP-1s have the added advantages of lowering the risk of heart attack, stroke, and premature death in patients living with obesity, diabetes, or heart disease. But these are long-term treatments. They are not quick cures.
0: All right. So what would you say in terms of how much weight loss is too much?
3: All right. Here's a rule of thumb. Losing more than 1 kilogram a week tends to raise the risk of nutritional deficiencies and weakness. The same holds for people who've lost 25% or more of their total body weight within the first year to 18 months. The chemical changes that happen when we lose more than 1 kilogram a week can encourage gallstones. It can encourage saggy skin, especially around the face, chest, abdomen, and arms. So the type of weight that's coming off with a GLP-1 is actually similar to what happens when we diet and exercise. So if we lose 3 pounds, one of those pounds is going to be from muscle, not just fat. You know, so, and that's true, whether it's a GLP-1 or whether it's diet and exercise. And when our muscles shrink and our

0: our strength can decline, and that can raise the risk of falling and fracturing. And that's especially true when the weight is lost too quickly. And because GLP-1s reduce the appetite, they lower blood sugar, nutritional deficiencies can also happen. Vitamin D, iron, B vitamins, especially thiamine, calcium, and protein can go down. So it is critical that people taking these drugs eat nutrient-dense foods. Don't forget, the way the medication works is that food is going to stay in our stomachs longer. We're not going to feel as hungry. We're not going to feel as thirsty. And that can lower blood pressure. It can cause lightheadedness. So that combination, by the way, less muscles and lower blood pressure, roughly doubles the risk of falls in older or frail people. That's why regular resistance training is so important.
1: Okay, well, so how common are the side effects you've just described?
0: We don't even know how common nutritional deficiencies are. But the general rule is the more rapid the weight loss, the higher the risk of side effects. And that includes muscle loss. Up to half of patients on GLP-1s experience nausea. That's the most common side effect. But up to 1 in 5 experience vomiting, diarrhea, or constipation. And these side effects are more common in the first few weeks and at higher doses of GLP-1s. The higher the dose, the higher the risk. Now, side effects are also more common in seniors, people who are frail to begin with or who have osteoporosis. And side effects are also more likely in people taking GLP-1s to lose just those few extra pounds. So the benefits of these drugs always have to be weighed against their risks.
1: And which of the GLP-1s would you say have the highest risks?
0: So the GLP-1s that make us lose the weight the fastest tend to come with the greatest risks. As it turns out, semaglutide is on that list. That's Ozempic, the drug that's now available as a generic. And because it tends to cause more weight loss than other GLP-1s, it does come with higher risks. And that includes nausea, vomiting, diarrhea, and even gallstones.
1: Oh, so what do people who use GLP-1s, what can they do to prevent side effects?
0: So here's the list. In a nutshell, have smaller, more frequent meals. Don't forget, the stomach is emptying more slowly, so we should eat more slowly and stop when we're full. And steer clear of greasy fried foods, because guess what? They're going to also lower the rate at which the stomach is emptying. So that's going to make us feel really heavy and can cause cramping. So very sugary and spicy foods, they can worsen nausea and diarrhea. Staying hydrated goes a long way to reducing side effects. And muscle loss can be limited by making sure to add protein to meals. Doing those regular resistance exercises, either with bands or light weights. And the nutritional deficiencies can be fought off by following a Mediterranean eat the rainbow nutrient-rich diet. The veggies, fruit, beans, nuts, whole grains, olive oil, and fish.
1: Okay. Now, what happens when people stop taking GLP-1s?
0: Well, according to Novo Nordisk, the company that makes Ozempic, they reported that 2/3 of the weight came back within 1 year of stopping the drug. And along with it, what do you know? The blood pressure, cholesterol, and sugar levels went back to their old levels. But check out this real-world study from Harvard. They looked at tens of thousands of users who'd stopped GLP-1s and found that 1 in 3 regained the weight, 1 in 3 held their weight steady, and 1 in 3 continued to lose weight. But what's really concerning is this analysis from the British Medical Journal. The researchers found that the weight came back 4 times faster after stopping weight loss medications than after stopping behavioral programs. So, question mark? One thing we know, GLP-1s are not standalone therapies. They should be combined with diet and exercise, or you can bet those pounds are going to come flying right back when the drugs are stopped.
1: Dr. Gorfinkel, thank you so much.
0: Many thanks for having me.
2: Dr. Iris Gorfinkel joins us every Monday afternoon here at On the Coast. She is a family physician and a clinical researcher. It's 4 minutes before 6 o'clock right now. We've had lots of interesting discussions over the past 3 hours here at On the Coast. We talked about the residents who are under an evacuation alert near Penn.

0: Pemberton. They're waiting any moment. It's not an if, it's a when, that glacial water from a lake will spill over that lake and hit their community as well. And we had an interesting chat as well when Shiva Reddy, our food and wine columnist, was here with us in studio talking about so many more options on the non-alcoholic realm. And so we posted that to our CBC Listen site if you'd like some ideas for your next gathering. CBC Listen on the coast. Right now, Rob Zimmerman is here with some more local news.
1: Gloria, an official with Cultus Lake Water Park says it's not clear what led to an electrical incident this morning that sent 12 students to hospital with serious injuries. The students were holding on to a metal railing at the time, waiting for a ride. A spokesperson with the Coquitlam School District says they are from Minnetonka Middle School and most are in grade 6 and 7. The kids are in stable condition. The park initially stayed open after the incident, but has now been closed for 48 hours. I'll have another local news update in about half an hour.
0: Thank you very much for that, Rob. And for a final look at our traffic situation, Ali Patarga is back with us.
2: Well, we are very close to wrapping up afternoon rush hour, so the drives on all the major highways are clearing up quite a bit, so it's a lot smoother for all of you folks heading home. However, though, there are a couple of reported crashes in Brunette Avenue in Coquitlam near Lohi. There is a crash reported there, and that's causing some slowdowns on that intersection. And over in New West, the Queensboro is seeing a fair share of crawls westbound along Stewardson Way. So we are watching what happens there. But as it wraps up, as in, during this tournament, we have to keep in mind some of the road closures we have. During non-match days, remember, Granville Street is closed from Georgia to Davie. And Pacific Boulevard is also closed to all traffic between the Canby Bridge off-ramp and the Corral Street. And that's the look for the traffic for today.
0: Thank you very much for that. Look out the window. We have some grad students heading to their graduation ceremonies. A shout out to everyone who is graduating this season. Way to go. Weather-wise, well, we've got lots of sunshine on the horizon. Clearing skies tonight, mainly sunny tomorrow, and highs up to 25. It's going to be windy too, but we've got sunshine for the remainder of the week. Thanks for joining us.
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6: Your World Tonight is coming up next. Then in half an hour, it's As It Happens.
7: As Iran takes on New Zealand in the FIFA World Cup, Iranians in the U.S. are torn between support for their country, criticism of its leaders, and concern over its war with the U.S. and Israel. We'll hear from one conflicted fan.
8: A very powerful document, and I want it to be released so probably pretty soon. I would say sometime after Friday.
9: The U.S. president on the agreement between his country and Iran to end the war. But a lack of clarity in the details is angering many people in Iran and in the Iranian diaspora. This is Your World Tonight. I'm Anand Ram. Also on the program.
10: Many Montrealers are angry this morning. Many Montrealers have lost confidence. And it is upon us to make sure that we are working with the SPVM to rebuild that trust.
9: Montreal's mayor talking about the city's police force and the accusations of systemic racism directed at a police station in one of the city's most diverse communities. For months, the U.S.-led war on Iran has killed thousands of people and caused an energy crisis around the world. Now, a glimmer of hope for peace, as both countries say they have an agreement. But what they've actually agreed on is still unclear. Tonight, we have coverage from here to Tehran, beginning with Katie Simpson in Washington.
8: I'm very happy to signed, the deal's all signed.
11: U.S. President Donald Trump sounding tired yet enthusiastic, flying overnight to France for the G7 summit.

That was Dipping In, Dipping Out from the new Sounds of Space Project album, combining science and music. And it's our sound of the day.

0: Adams serenading us to the end of As It Happens on Monday, June 15th.
1: Are you swooning? Everyone's swooning. As It Happens, we'll be back again for you tomorrow. I'm Neil Kirksall. Enjoy your evening.
0: And I'm Lisa Brin-Rundle. Good night.

0: can kick LGBTQ out from our country, Ghana, because we know the implications behind that. If we entertain these things, God will punish us. God will kill us as he killed Sodom and Gomorrah people by fire.
1: And so I think even though queerness has always existed in Ghana, I think that when it is brought to the mainstream and when it's narrated as something that is dangerous to our society, something that is dangerous to our children, something that will that is a threat to our national development, that is a threat to our so-called family values, then people get scared, right? So it's a scare tactic, right? To make people feel like, wow, this is actually a problem. Queerness is actually a problem. I think another thing is that the media and lobbyist groups, when they talk about what is actually like sexual and gender diversity in Ghana, they're using the language of LGBT, which is fairly recent in our history, right? It's not language that comes from our, you know, any of our cultures. And so it's easy for people to dissociate themselves from LGBT or see it as foreign, because indeed that language is foreign, right? Those aren't words that we would use in our language, right? But for example, if you talk about Kojo Besia, right, which is sort of an effeminate man, we're very familiar with that. We know that it's a normal thing, right? But when we're using language that comes from outside of Ghana and our culture, then it's easy to otherize it, right? And then it becomes a dangerous thing, or, you know, we can put any kind of labels that we want on it. So I think in some ways it's how the conversation began, and how it was framed and constructed. While I say this, you know, of course, homophobia exists in Ghana as it exists everywhere. And queer communities often haven't felt safe to come out and, you know, and be visible, right? And so in some ways, when the bill was introduced, we weren't in a place where we were yet speaking for ourselves. Somebody else was telling our narrative. Somebody else was telling the story of who we are, right? And it became easy for other people to just malign us or to say that we are a problem, and that, you know, and we're a threat to the society.
2: If you were to remove the influence of imported Christianity and remove the imported language around sexuality and human rights, people and cultures within Ghana, according to Rita, have historically been more accepting of same-sex relationships. Take, for example, the practice of supi.
1: So there's also a practice that we see a lot in boarding schools in Ghana amongst same-sex, particularly in female boarding schools, and it's called supi. And it's really like some sort of romantic relationship between, usually between a senior student and a junior student. But it's quite common for, you know, girls at that age to develop deep, intimate bonds with each other. And, you know, if you talk to our aunties, everybody has a story of either knowing somebody who practiced supi or practicing it themselves. And so it's not uncommon for that to be an experience that people have. It's just that the narrative around supi is that it's something you do as a kid, but when you become an adult, you know, you leave that. That's like, it's child's play, you know, but it isn't something that is completely foreign to us. And why we leave that in childhood is because of heteronormativity, right? It's because of the pressure for women to get married to men and have children and all of that, right? But it doesn't mean that those desires cease to exist necessarily, right? It's just that people find ways to manage it while also becoming wife and mother. Mm-hmm.
3: That's interesting, though, going back to your earlier point about the language LGBTQ being seen as something foreign imposed on Ghana. So would you say if the language issue were changed slightly, would that help?
1: I think it would be a step in the right direction in some ways. Because, look, We were colonized. And so a lot of how we understand ourselves in contemporary Ghana is based on a kind of colonial foundation. And I don't think that we're doing enough to actively work to decolonize, right? And

0: is, you know, internationally. And so this bill seems quite contradictory to that record. And so it's made living here uncomfortable. Yeah, it's made it uncomfortable. And also it's impacted my work, right? Because the law makes it illegal for us to even advocate for queer community. And so it means that every time we hold a meeting, you know, we do any kind of advocacy work, we are risking our lives, right? We are breaking the law, which is, I just never thought this would happen. I never thought that this could happen in a place that, like Ghana, that has a reputation of, you know, having a, you know, the being having a shining democracy in West Africa, you know? So it's definitely a stain on our human rights record and our international reputation.
1: What makes you want to stay?
0: I don't know. This is an interesting question. I don't know. Maybe somewhere in me there's still some hope. And I think also I've built a community here that I'm really proud of. And I think about all of the very brave activists doing grassroots work who are on the front lines, working tirelessly to support our communities and to hold the line. And I feel like we've worked really hard, and I feel that we can't just give up. You know, I think we're going to continue to fight for as long as we can. And I count myself in that struggle.
2: That's Ghanaian-Canadian human rights consultant Rita Nketia, speaking with Ideas producer Nicola Lukšić back in 2024. This is Ideas. I'm Nala Ayed. Questions around human rights and sexual practices throughout Africa are fraught, with a number of countries making moves to criminalize LGBTQ+ people and criminalize those who support their rights. Most recently, Ghana's parliament passed a bill that would make it illegal to advocate for the rights of LGBTQ+ people. There is a close relationship between the messages from the evangelical pulpit and the laws that are being proposed and passed.
3: Okay, so my name is Haley McEwen, and I'm a postdoctoral researcher in the Department of Political Science at the University of Gothenburg in Sweden.
1: In Haley's PhD research, she investigated how and why the American Christian right has been trying to influence sexual politics in African countries. While the extent of international funding is hard to trace, she points out that by the year 2020, American Christian groups had spent approximately $280 million promoting so-called pro-family agendas worldwide, with about a quarter of that spent in Africa. And the Institute for Journalism and Social Change saw a 50% increase in this kind of funding on the African continent between 2019 and 2021.
3: And of course, this is only the funding that is actually traceable from the tax declaration forms that organizations have to fill out. So the reports also say that these figures are not representative of what is the total expenditure that is probably happening. And, you know, they're not only promoting, you know, anti-LGBTI agendas, as I mentioned, but they're also promoting agendas against access to contraception, reproductive health services, sexuality education, and things of that nature. So, ironically, you know, you find the U.S. Christian right groups having a lot of success in positioning themselves as allies of African audiences and saying things like, you know, we are here to help you defend yourself against these forces.

0: foreign influences. You know, they'll say, look at what the feminist and gay rights movements have done in our countries, you know, and they blame them for things like declining fertility rates or the decisions of people to not have children or to not have many children, as many children as they would have in the past. So they'll say, you know, if you don't protect yourself against these LGBTI activists and organizations and feminist movements, they're going to do the same thing to your country that they did in our country. So in that way, they're really positioning themselves as being more in touch with the needs and realities of African audiences than even local feminist or LGBTI advocacy organizations and human rights defenders.
1: Right. And then the irony is that they do not see themselves as neo-colonialists.
0: Absolutely. They're bypassing that charge, even though the ideologies that they are promoting, for example, the idea that the nuclear family model is universal across all time and space, which all of the research we have says that it has never been a norm anywhere. It's been something that's been deliberately institutionalized by governments. They are, you know, it's a very much an ideology, a colonial ideology. And that is what they are promoting in African countries. And it doesn't take very long to look back into colonial histories to see how the idea of the gender binary, the gender hierarchy, and the nuclear family model were imposed by colonial regimes.
2: It uses a language of, you know, purity, keeping the African family pure, keeping African values pure.
3: Zetu Matabeni is a filmmaker, author, and professor of sexualities, genders, and queer studies at the University of Fort Hare in South Africa.
2: We know since pre-colonial times that Africans have always had diverse sexualities, diverse gender identities. In actual fact, it was the introduction of colonial laws that made sexual diversity and gender diversity to be what is considered unlawful, because colonizers couldn't comprehend the non-existence of a binary system. And they couldn't understand how these things that they were colonizing, and I specifically say things, these things that they were colonizing were actually so advanced, and they couldn't contain them. And so they came up with these laws. And many African countries, I mean, just the British colonial law, is still existing today in 10 countries, at least in the continent. And there's a lot in that colonial law, but a big part of it is about what the British called this unnatural carnal knowledge, or the vices, or, you know, sodomy, etc. So, yeah, I think part of it was also just to get rid of what they considered like the savage African.
3: And part of the colonial project sought to eradicate the languages of those being colonized.
2: That's quite a painful thing, actually, if you had to think about it. Without a language that you can relate to, a language that is yours or a language that is taken from you, you basically are an empty vessel. Like, and so when colonization took place in many of these places, all of us who were colonized had to take a new language. I have to speak English and consider it a first language. You have to speak French. You have to speak Portuguese. You have to speak. And so the eradication of our indigenous languages was that means of spiritual subjugation, because language is what connects you to your source, to your land and to who you are and to the people around you. So colonialism had that impact, and it still has that impact, because that impact has also made Africans to adopt new terms, new languages in which to state who they are or explain themselves. So the language of LGBTQ is a problematic language, because it's a language that comes from elsewhere. It's not a language that we've had to create ourselves and to make it relevant for our own reality. It's a language that has come also with a lot of finances. that we have to mobilize. It's a language of mobilization. You know, it's a language of connection with other people in the world. So we can talk about being LGBTQ in Kenya or in Uganda or in Accra, but you can also talk about being LGBTQ in Belarus, in New York, in Amsterdam, etc. And that has its own currency, and it comes with a certain version of capital in the world. And that currency is what many of us have to struggle with, because it is also a currency that, because of the language, it takes you away from your immediate environment, because it's not something that's easily understood or understandable, because it comes from elsewhere. And so when you appear as this thing called LGBTQ, you also have to declare who you are.
1: So you have to make sure your identity fits into one of those letters, whereas in one's own indigenous language, it doesn't quite fit. Is that right?
2: That's correct. And we have our own, you know, our own terms, our own languages that we use that don't circulate as much as LGBTQ. People will tell you about the Yandaudu in West Africa, people in East Africa. In South Africa, there are many terms. And so there are many terms all over, but these are not so, they don't circulate, they're not understood, or they're not known. And we should ask why. Why have they been taken over, or why? Why is it that it's LGBT that circulates more than these others?
1: And this shorthand, the LGBTQ shorthand, as you mentioned, allows for access, for support from Western, more wealthy countries. And it's also adopted, it seems, by the politicians and parliamentarians who are proposing laws that will obliterate rights of people with diverse sexualities. So it's weaponized in a way that might not have been anticipated by people in the West.
2: Yes, that's correct. I mean, and I think people call it, it's like, you know, LGBT as like, you know, the sexy thing that the West has provided. and you're correct when you say that, you know, politicians have taken it on, and they've seen it as, they say, it is like the neo-colonization, which is, well, not necessarily the case, because we may say LGBT is doing something challenging in African society, but we should also be critical of the response to it and what is fueling that response. And that response, I think, is because of its logic and where it comes from, has deeper roots of colonization than LGBT. So this, you know, Christian missionization is part and parcel of the colonial project. And so when it's happening now through evangelicals, it is, you know, it's using the same kind of logic. So it is much more present as a neo-colonial project than thinking about LGBTQ, which is much more recent. And it does a very different kind of work.
3: Zethu emphasizes that erasure was key to the colonial project.
2: The other impact of colonization on sexual rights has also been a fragmentation of beings. You know, now you become like a sexual being instead of a human. And a human in African terms is a very complex thing. So in many African languages, actually, there's a commonality when we're talking about human. And the commonality is this notion of Muntu. So you go to East Africa and people talk about Muntu. You go to Southern Africa, people talk about Muntu. You go to Northern Africa. So this notion of Muntu is a known notion throughout the continent. And that tells you something, because it comes from our indigenous languages. It tells you something about who we are as African people, as a people who are connected to our land and to the spirit and to the environment. Because the ndu of the Muntu, that ndu part is the spiritual connection that shows how we exist in the world, that we are not just these physical beings who are operating on our own. We are beings that are both physical but also existing in another realm. So that's why it's so important for many Africans to connect to those who came before them, to connect to nature, to connect to the environment,

0: because there is that relationship.
1: It's interesting because along with the language, you have the Victorians coming and then they start labeling certain kinds of sexual acts. So that then started creating a kind of consciousness, redefining sexuality in Indigenous cultures. Is that it?
0: Yeah, I think one thing we can say is that, you know, colonialists are really obsessed with sex. And it's like a weird obsession. So for many Africans, you know, sex is present, but it's not the only thing. It's not the main thing. It's like, it's present. Like, you know, we use it for all kinds of things, right? But the way in which, you know, colonialists and the Victorian thing was so, you know, into sex, and sex has to be pure, sex has to be right, it has to be, you know, like one theorist actually writes about it as a, you know, like there's, you know, there's a charm circle when you're thinking about sex. Like there's the inner core where everything is done right. It's heterosexual, it's vanilla, it's like, and then the outer core is like all these people who are sex workers, who are promiscuous, et cetera, et cetera. So, I mean, that's like the Victorian logic, which I think for many people in Africa, it was not so interesting. You know, it's like, okay. what else can you say? You know, can you talk about how you are connecting to, how you're connecting to water, how you're connecting to land, to air, etc. But yeah, the fascination and the obsession with sex is something that I think for many of us, we still battle with it. And yeah, and then, you know, we also then have to try and work through this notion of sexual liberation as if, you know, we never had the sexual liberation in the first place.
1: And interestingly, you fast forward to the 21st century and the obsession with sex is all the more present when these anti-LGBTQ laws being proposed and kicked into play. What is the impetus? What's the motivation to be using this language in the laws that are being proposed, the LGBTQ language?
0: I mean, I think part of it is also just it's used because it's also now the language that circulates. And to be honest, I really doubt many politicians really know what LGBTQ is about.
1: They just know it's something foreign. Is that it, or something ungodly, or?
0: They probably know it's something that circulates. It says something about homosexuality. So whether they know the shifts of how it started, because I mean, we can't assume that everyone, even LGBTQ people themselves, don't know all of what LGBTQ stands for. Some people know that they're just lesbian. They know one category. They can be lesbian or gay or trans or bisexual or intersex. So for example, there would be a law that talks about, you know, that talks about sex change, for example, what we prefer to call as gender reassignment surgery. But there will be a law talking about sex change, and that law, you know, it says it's an anti-homosexuality law. And you ask yourself, like, do these people actually know what they are saying, what they are talking about? And that's not to say that, that we are interested in educating politicians really about what LGBTQ issues are. No, I think what could be interesting is engaging in a different language, engaging politicians in a different language, a language that they can actually understand. Because many of them, when you use an African lens in terms of thinking about sexuality and gender, they get it. But then when you use the language of human rights and LGBT rights, that's the thing that they feel that they need to contest.
1: So what do people here in the so-called West, what do we need to understand when we're wanting to be supportive of what we would consider LGBTQ rights on the continent of Africa?
0: I think first is to understand the complexity of the issues that we are dealing with in the continent, and to understand that even as allies have been implicated in the challenges

0: I'm Tom Power. You're listening to Q. You're in the middle of my conversation with the playwright Hannah Moscovich. Hannah's latest opera, 10 Days in a Madhouse, it's about to have its Canadian premiere tomorrow at the Luminato Festival in Toronto. I mentioned this earlier, but Hannah's been on the show a couple of times before. She is a very celebrated playwright. She won the Governor General's Literary Award in 2021 for her play, Sexual Misconduct of the Middle Classes. But I didn't know she wrote opera. We've never really talked about it before, even though she and I have spoken on the show before. I was curious, like, is opera a part of her life growing up? Did she grow up listening to opera, going to operas? So here's what Hannah had to say. And I love that I need to say this for a conversation about opera. Heads up, there's some explicit language in this next section.
1: I got headhunted by opera people.
0: <What's> that? That sounds like the plot of an opera, to be fair. What?
1: And then I came into their medium and I was so astonished by it. It's so unlike any of the other mediums I've worked in. And, you know, its expectations and its ways of creating art are just different than anything else. And so I was kind of charmed by it, just mostly because I thought it was so weird.
0: Weird how?
1: Well, for instance, in a play or a TV show or film, like, staging will often correspond with what's actually happening on the page. So, you know, if someone's in love, they might be like walking towards the person they're in love with,
0: yeah,
1: and saying words of love to them and trying to convince them. But in opera, for instance, like, someone will be saying words of love to a woman and he'll be lying on a bed of rose petals and jerking off, and then the woman will be like running rings around the stage, and then you'll be like, well, but that doesn't actually correspond with what I wrote. And they'll be like, yeah, but you wrote it, it's in the words, we can understand, the staging doesn't have to correspond to that. And I'll be like, what are you talking about? And then I'm just so charmed by it because it's so weird.
0: What's exciting to you about that? Like, I would imagine that may be challenging for someone who's used to doing more, you know, not that your plays are super traditional plays, but at least they are the scene of someone talking to them, someone about their dad, is they're on the stage talking about their dad, maybe to their dad. Like, I would have thought that might be challenging for you.
1: Well, you know, on some level, but also there's something about it being so figurative or abstract that is amazing. And some of the images that people, like the directors, will create in opera, you know, are so astonishing. Like, you know, one of my operas was staged at the Metropolitan Museum of Art in New York City. And there was, like, you know, live human beings in glass cases as though they were art, in armor, smoking cigarettes, holding ghetto blasters as part of the show. And I was like, wow, what is this? This is so good. I don't know what this is, but I love it.

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1: Tuesday on the Early Edition, a CBC News investigation has found that overseas accounts are making money through Facebook by promoting pro-Alberta separatism content. We'll hear about what can be done to stop them. And we'll hear more about the new Governor General Louise Arbour. Our Ottawa reporters will reflect on her background and what it means for her to be installed in the role of Governor General. That's tomorrow on the Early Edition, beginning at 5:30 a.m.

chuck the money, all about our unhealthy consumerism habits. Don't miss Stephen Sanchez lighting it up in Calgary on June 27th at Spruce Meadows. This week, Stephen Sanchez climbs three spots to number 12. I'm Grant Lawrence. 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Our email address is top20@cbc.ca, and you can use that email to ask us anything, just like Alex did in Vancouver, who just sent this in. Hey, Grant, I was standing near you at the recent Trans-Canada Highwaymen show at the Commodore Ballroom. What are the rules about coming up to CBC hosts that you've listened to for years and years? I didn't want to be that guy.

Donald Trump is taking a victory lap, basking in praise from fellow Republicans for finally ending the war in Iran. He seemed less keen on talking about the war's toll in lives, dollars, and diplomacy. The framework agreement between the U.S. and Iran hasn't been officially released, but reportedly calls for hostilities to end and, crucially, reopening the Strait of Hormuz to shipping. For Israel, the main U.S. partner in the war, reaction has been far from positive. Benjamin Netanyahu's own supporters denounced the deal, and many on the right urged the prime minister to continue the country's military action in Lebanon.

In the eyes of the UK government, a pro-Palestine protest group is a terror organization. And today, an appeals court said it could remain that way. Earlier this year, a group called Palestine Action successfully convinced the High Court that the designation breached the right to protest. But the Court of Appeal has disagreed. On Friday, four members of the group were also sentenced after causing damage at the offices of an Israeli-based defense firm.

across four continents and 13 countries. The world's most elite athletes will compete in intense, high-level events in the Diamond League. Watch Marco Arop.

0: So that's a rap song called Ladies Delight by Mr. Q. It was released in 1979. So what's the significance to Monica Lewis's legacy and that song?
1: Yeah, totally. Well, Monica's store, you know, if you're looking for the history of hip hop, her store was Ground Zero. And the song you just played, Ladies Delight, in 1979, there was a big hit song in America called Rapper's Delight, mm-hmm. Recorded by the Sugar Hill Gang, right? It's an anthem.
0: Yeah.
1: And so this song was recorded a couple weeks after that by Monica's husband, George Lewis, right? Yeah. And came out of Toronto. So it's Canada's first hip hop single, right? So when you talk about outside of it being Ground Zero, there's that song, and then there's just a bunch of all of these icons, iconoclasts that come out of there. You know, I used to hang out there in the 80s. There's this freestyle rapper. His name was Butch Lee. I'd bump into him there. Canada's, you know, first lady of rap, Mishy Me, hanging out at Monica's shop, mm-hmm. right? Charles Lewis, an early influencer. It all comes out of her shop. So if you're trying to look at the history of hip-hop in Canada, that you need to look at, unpack what was going on at Monica's in the 70s, 80s onwards. Yeah.
0: You know, that neighborhood, it, for anyone who's outside of the city, it's gone through a lot of ups and downs, a lot of changes, especially recently. You know, there's been a lot of construction, gentrification in that area with light rail transit and all of this stuff that has, you know, really shifted and evolved what it looks like and who's still left on the street. How did Monica feel about some of the changes that have taken place in the recent years?
1: Yeah, well, she felt horrible about it. I mean, gentrification is not a good thing. And so a lot of developers have been coming in the neighborhood, Eglinton Avenue West, you know, a neighborhood that's affectionately referred to as Little Jamaica,
0: yeah.
1: and making offers to buy at properties. You know, these properties that had been there, you know, some owned and operated by community members, you know, from the Caribbean, you know, Jamaican, Caribbean, Trinidad.

to Because News, Canada's funniest news quiz. I am Gavin Crawford, here with three people patiently waiting their turn to be the love of Katy Perry's life.

0: when they talk about what is actually like sexual and gender diversity in Ghana, they're using the language of LGBT, which is fairly recent in our history, right? It's not language that comes from our, you know, any of our cultures. And so it's easy for people to dissociate themselves from LGBT or see it as foreign, because indeed that language is foreign, right? Those aren't words that we would use in our language, right? But for example, if you talk about Kojo Besia, right, which is sort of an effeminate man, we're very familiar with that. We know that it's a normal thing, right? But when we're using language that comes from outside of Ghana and our culture, then it's easy to otherize it, right? And then it becomes a dangerous thing, or, you know, we can put any kind of labels that we want on it. So I think in some ways it's how the conversation began, and how it was framed and constructed. While I say this, you know, of course, homophobia exists in Ghana as it exists everywhere. And queer communities often haven't felt safe to come out and, you know, and be visible, right? And so in some ways, when the bill was introduced, we weren't in a place where we were yet speaking for ourselves. Somebody else was telling our narrative. Somebody else was telling the story of who we are, right? And it became easy for other people to just malign us or to say that we are a problem, and that, you know, and we're a threat to the society.
1: If you were to remove the influence of imported Christianity and remove the imported language around sexuality and human rights, people and cultures within Ghana, according to Rita, have historically been more accepting of same-sex relationships. Take, for example, the practice of supi.
0: So there's also a practice that we see a lot in boarding schools in Ghana amongst same sex, particularly in female boarding schools. And it's called supi. And it's really like some sort of romantic relationship between, usually between a senior student and a junior student. But it's quite common for, you know, girls at that age to develop deep, intimate bonds with each other. And, you know, if you talk to our aunties, everybody has a story of either knowing somebody who practiced supi or practicing it themselves. And so it's not uncommon for that to be an experience that people have. It's just that the narrative around supi is that it's something you do as a kid, but when you become an adult, you know, you leave that. That's like, it's child's play, you know, but it isn't something that is completely foreign to us. And why we leave that in childhood is because of heteronormativity, right? It's because of the pressure for women to get married to men and have children and all of that, right? But it doesn't mean that those desires cease to exist necessarily, right? It's just that people find ways to manage it while also becoming wife and mother. Mm-hmm.
2: That's interesting, though, going back to your earlier point about the language LGBTQ being seen as something foreign imposed on Ghana. So would you say if the language issue were changed slightly, would that help?
0: I think it would be a step in the right direction in some ways. Because, look, We were colonized. And so a lot of how we understand ourselves in contemporary Ghana is based on a kind of colonial foundation. And I don't think that we're doing enough to actively work to decolonize, right? And so for me, what that means is that we get to define ourselves for ourselves. I think that work still needs to happen across this continent. I think, it's something that we need to be... I just think it's something that we need to prioritize in how we talk about ourselves and how we talk about contemporary Ghana. Who are we actually? What does it mean to be Ghanaian, right? This is all fairly, post-colonial language, right? Mm-hmm. But I think, to your question, I think there are other challenges. So even if we change the language, I think that there's still, what we have to contend with is religion, which is also a product of colonialism, right? So because many people are listening to what their pastors or what their imams have to say, you know, if those pastors and imams are not taking a progressive position on, gender and sexual diversity, then their congregation tends to go with that, right? And so I think that the

0: has a reputation of, you know, having a, you know, the being having a shining democracy in West Africa, you know. So it's definitely a stain on our human rights record and our international reputation.
1: What makes you want to stay?
0: I don't know. this is an interesting question. I don't know. Maybe somewhere in me there's still some hope. And I think also I've built a community here that I'm really proud of. And I think about all of the very brave activists doing grassroots work who are on the front lines, working tirelessly to support our communities and to hold the line. And I feel like we've worked really hard, and I feel that we can't just give up, you know. I think we're going to continue to fight for as long as we can. And I count myself in that struggle.
2: That's Ghanaian-Canadian human rights consultant Rita Nketia, speaking with Ideas producer Nicola Luksic back in 2024. This is Ideas. I'm Nala Ayed. Questions around human rights and sexual practices throughout Africa are fraught, with a number of countries making moves to criminalize LGBTQ+ people and criminalize those who support their rights. Most recently, Ghana's parliament passed a bill that would make it illegal to advocate for the rights of LGBTQ+ people. There is a close relationship between the messages from the evangelical pulpit and the laws that are being proposed and passed.
3: Okay, so my name is Haley McEwen, and I'm a postdoctoral researcher in the Department of Political Science at the University of Gothenburg in Sweden.
1: In Haley's PhD research, she investigated how and why the American Christian right has been trying to influence sexual politics in African countries. While the extent of international funding is hard to trace, she points out that by the year 2020, American Christian groups had spent approximately $280 million promoting so-called pro-family agendas worldwide, with about a quarter of that spent in Africa. And the Institute for Journalism and Social Change saw a 50% increase in this kind of funding on the African continent between 2019 and 2021.
3: And of course, this is only the funding that is actually traceable from the tax declaration forms that organizations have to fill out. So the reports also say that these figures are not representative of what is the total expenditure that is probably happening. And, you know, they're not only promoting, you know, anti-LGBTI agendas, as I mentioned, but they're also promoting agendas against access to contraception, reproductive health services, sexuality education, and things of that nature. So, ironically, you know, you find the U.S. Christian right groups having a lot of success in positioning themselves as allies of African audiences and saying things like, you know, we are here to help you defend yourself against these foreign influences. You know, they'll say, look at what the feminist and gay rights movements have done in our countries, you know, and they blame them for things like declining fertility rates or the decisions of people to not have children or to not have many children, as many children as they would have in the past. So they'll say, you know, if you don't protect yourself against these LGBTI activists and organizations and feminist movements, they're going to do the same thing to your country that they did in our country. So in that way, they're really positioning themselves as being more in touch with the needs and realities of African audiences than even local feminist or LGBT

0: Good morning, I'm Drew Karunkis. It's 15 degrees with the sun rising in Vancouver. The Cultus Lake Water Park in the Fraser Valley remains closed after an electrical incident yesterday that sent 12 young people to hospital. The cause is still unclear, but staff at the park say it involved a railing near the 0 to 60 slide. Jonna Bailon has more.
1: Children, they're excited for summer. Water slides is something that they're so excited for.
2: Education assistant Aurora Hill was near the water park yesterday when 12 youth were injured after an electrical incident near the five-lane water slide attraction called 0 to 60.
1: I hope that the water slides can be verified that everything is safe before the public can attend again.
2: BC Emergency Health Services says two of the patients were airlifted to hospital. A spokesperson with the Coquitlam School District says the students were from Minnetonka Middle School, and most were in grades 6 and 7. The park's chief administrative officer, Andrew Stunenberg, says an investigation is underway.
3: We're determined to ensure that something like this does not happen within our facility again.
2: He said the incident involved a railing at the queue to the water slide and that those injured were not in the water. He says the park will be closed for the investigation, which is being conducted by WorkSafe BC. Jonna Bailon, CBC News, Vancouver.
0: Health officials in BC say there's been a sharp increase in the number of injuries among children and teens from riding e-scooters. Many of those showing up in hospital are under BC's legal riding age of 16. BC Children's Hospital says there were 81 patients with e-scooter injuries at its emergency department in the past fiscal year. That was more than double the year previous. Dr. Emily Newhouse says there has also been an increase in the Fraser Health Region.
4: One of the, I think, biggest challenges that we're going to face with e-scooters and e-bikes is how do we manage speed appropriately? We wouldn't necessarily give our kids gas motorcycle, but we're giving kids devices that are quite powerful.
0: According to an e-scooter pilot project in several communities around the province, riders have to be at least 16, must wear a helmet, and the vehicle isn't permitted to travel faster than 25 kilometers an hour. Farmers in northeastern BC are expressing concerns after the BC government said it plans to look into the possibility of building a fourth dam on the Peace River. Matt Preprost has more.
5: Site E would just be madness.
6: Ken Boone is president of the Peace Valley Landowner Association. He says farmers are still dealing with the loss of thousands of acres of northeast BC's best farmland, now underwater behind the John Horgan Dam, formerly known as Site C, after more than doubling in cost to $16 billion and flooding out indigenous cultural sites and wildlife habitat. Boone says the era of building megadams in BC should be over.
5: On every level, hydro dams just don't make sense anymore. The impacts are too enormous.
6: BC Energy Minister Adrian Dix disagrees, saying firm electricity needs to come from somewhere as the province looks to meet a projected 50% increase in power demand by 2050.
7: Large hydro is good for the climate. Large hydro is good for the economy.
6: Dix says any decision to build a fourth dam on the Peace River is far from being made, but that the province and BC Hydro will start studying the idea in the coming months. Matt Preprost, CBC News, Fort St. John.
0: A property along Kamloops Lake in the BC interior is up for sale again after plans to develop housing on the site fell through. Jennifer Norwell reports.
8: Just a heck of a beautiful place.
9: The old Tronchiel Farm property was used in a 2010 movie remake of The A-Team, but it sat largely vacant for years. The site was a hub of activity when it opened in 1907 as a tuberculosis sanatorium. In recent decades, proposals for developments like a farm resort and a housing development with an accompanying winery haven't gone forward. And the 1.9 square kilometer plot of land is up for sale, with a price tag of nearly $15 million. Michael Grenier is the TNRD director for the area and a developer himself. He says one of the challenges is that much of the property is designated as agricultural land.
10: Kamloops is so well positioned, and the site is positioned on a major recreational water body that somebody should be able to come up with something that addresses the agricultural aspects.
9: Kamloops' official community plan does lay out a vision for the site, which includes up to 2,000 residential units. Jennifer Norwell, CBC News, Kamloops.
0: And the Canadian Space Agency has awarded a $500,000 contract

0: to a Langley-based company called Space Dirt. It builds equipment for extreme environments on Earth and will study designs for potential lunar dump trucks. Sean Riddell is the company's CEO.
1: The platform we're working on is about a 250-kilogram rover, a four-wheeled unit that just has a dump bed on it, and it can haul about 250 to 500 kilograms of material, depending on the configuration or where you're using it.
0: He says the first goal is to prove the technology here on Earth. It's 5:35 now, and that's the CBC Local and Regional News.
2: Thank you, Drew. Drew Karakas in the CBC Vancouver newsroom, and a very good Tuesday morning to you. It is the 16th of June. I'm Stephen Quinn, and this is the early edition on CBC Radio 1. Thank you for being along with us. Just a lovely morning out there. Little less muggy, a little bit cooler this morning. Feels very, very good to step out into. Coming up in our first half hour, U.S. President Donald Trump announced his peace deal with Iran in a social media post, which ended with, "Let the oil flow." Well, experts say it's not that simple. And coming up, we are going to hear from energy analyst Joe Calnon, who will walk us through what's happening with the Strait of Hormuz. As well, Canada is full of roadside attractions, at least for now, because even giant lobsters can get trapped by economics. I'm going to tell you more about that coming up as well. Right now, Amy Bell is here with a first look at traffic. Good morning to you.
3: Good morning.
2: How are you doing?
3: I'm doing well.
2: It was a lovely morning out there.
3: It's gorgeous.
2: I know. I took the dog out yesterday. It was like muggy.
3: It was sticky.
2: It was sticky yesterday. And then this morning, nice and fresh out there.
3: Yes, we've got some cooler air coming in off the water, so that means things will be a little crispier and still lots of sunshine. Traffic-wise, we are still dealing, dealing with a crash at 20th Street and 8th Avenue in New Westminster, not causing any holdups at this point. Not a lot of holdups to be found, in fact. Everything's moving along quite smoothly at this point. If anything changes, you can text me at 236-330-2623. We do have the closure of Granville between Georgia and Davie, of course. Pacific Boulevard, Canby to Carroll. And they are going to be doing work starting around 7 o'clock on the Maryhill Bypass between United and Shaughnessy. Also ongoing work eastbound Highway 1, the upper levels between Lonsdale and Lynn Valley. We will see mainly cloudy skies to start, mainly sunny skies today. Little windy, as I said, 22 to 25 for the high. We'll drop down to 14 overnight. Mainly cloudy to start tomorrow, but then clearing in the afternoon. Highs anywhere from 20 to 23, and we'll keep the sunshine with those temperatures in the low to mid-20s for Thursday, Friday, and Saturday. I'll have another look coming up in about 10 minutes.
2: Amy, thank you so much. 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You can hear us on your CBC Listen app as well. Well, the federal government released its latest toxic drug statistics yesterday, and we heard from health officials about the report, which found that the Canada Border Services Agency seized less fentanyl in 2025 than it did in 2024. And Canada's so-called fentanyl czar, Kevin Brosseau, commented on the stats when he was asked by a reporter. Here's what he had to say.
4: I'm also wondering, Mr. Brosseau, what you make of the information that in the year since you've been appointed czar, the CBSA has seized less fentanyl in 2025 than it had in 2024.
5: Yeah, that's a good question, and recognizing, of course, where CBSA seizures happen in coming through largely through mail and courier services, et cetera. I think it's a slight decrease. From my perspective, the drug trade in this country is largely domestic production and for domestic consumption. So. I guess I'd say that, you know, and I look forward to engaging directly with the president of the CBSA to find out more around her views associated there too. But the amount of seizures and arrests that are occurring across the country, those are going on unabated. So maybe that means that particular method of transmission is being diverted in a different way. In many cases, you find where you look. And one of the follow-ups I'll have with CBSA is to say, okay, are you looking in the same places, or are you looking at other places potentially that other paths of importation are being followed?
2: That is Canada's fentanyl czar, Kevin Brosseau, at a news conference yesterday following the release of the opioid data in Ottawa. Coming up later on the show, we're going to speak with Dr. Paxton Bach with the BC Centre for Substance Use about what he is seeing here in British Columbia when it comes to the opioid.

0: 20 minutes before 6 o'clock on the early edition. Well, after the United States and Iran announced a deal to end their war and reopen the Strait of Hormuz, markets spiked and oil prices fell. But there is a lot that still needs to be done before shipments of oil and gas in the Gulf return to normal levels. Joe Kalnen is an energy analyst with the Canadian Global Affairs Institute. He's in Calgary. He joins us this morning. Good morning to you, Joe.
1: Good morning, Stephen. Thanks for having me on.
0: Thanks for taking the time with us. So lay this out for us if you can. Let's assume, you know, a deal has been reached. Let's assume that, you know, it will get signed at some point. How do you see the resumption of shipping through the Strait of Hormuz working?
1: Well, there's a number of things that need to happen. A few of them do rely upon the specific terms of that deal, so we're still waiting and seeing what exactly those will be. But there are a number of challenges, both in the Strait and then also upstream here. So we still have a number of ships stuck in the, west or north of the Strait of Hormuz. Those can exit, I suppose, but it really depends on how open exactly the Strait is, what that opening means politically, who has control over it. There's some discussion about it being effectively free movement, the return of it being kind of an international waterway. But there's also some consideration for what sort of control Iran will have over it, what sort of administrative capacity Iran needs to have in order to, let's say, impose tolls upon these. There's also any number of mines in the Strait. There's also questions about whether Europeans will be involved in escorting vessels or in clearing mines. And the upstream part is also a big consideration here where it comes to the health of those facilities and the health of the oil fields that have been shut in.
0: Well, this is it. I mean, how long will we expect, you know, Canadians have been looking at gas prices here in the lower mainland of British Columbia. We're talking, you know, it's gone as high as $2.25. We're down to about $2.05 today. But when will we see gas prices, you know, go back to where they were before the U.S. decided to attack Iran? Or will we ever?
1: Well, that comes to the question of how closely do gas prices follow oil prices. Overall, oil is the biggest component of the cost of producing gasoline. So as long as oil prices continue to fall, I think we can anticipate gasoline prices will continue to fall as well. The question is whether oil prices will fall to the same level as they were before this war. That's a question that would be very difficult to answer. But then there's also the considerations for whether this will cause kind of a longer term upsurge in the price of refined products, because the thing is that in the Persian Gulf, north of the Strait of Hormuz, there's also refineries that have been bottled up. These refineries have also been struck by missiles and the like. And so there's questions about how long it takes for those to come online. There's many moving parts here, but I think as long as crude oil prices continue to come down, we will see lower refined fuel products. But I'm not sure if we'll see prices return exactly the levels that they were before.
0: And just to be clear here, Joe, was anybody imposing any restrictions on traffic through the Strait of Hormuz before Donald Trump decided to attack Iran?
1: No, it was an international waterway. So that's kind of the big change that we can anticipate from this is the transition from the Strait of Hormuz being both a de facto and de jure international waterway. And now we're moving into a situation where even if everybody apparently recognizes the Strait of Hormuz as an international waterway where ships are allowed to go through it without any effective, I suppose, oversight except by some multinational bodies such as the International Maritime Organization. Now it will be a waterway that's effectively controlled by the Iranians. And that doesn't necessarily mean that, depending on how these negotiations go, that doesn't necessarily mean that they'll have control over every ship that goes through, that they'll be able to impose a fee on every ship that goes through, although that could easily be the case as we come out of this. But it really means that Iran has the ability to impose its will in the Strait and to shut it down whenever it so chooses. As far as I can tell, this peace arrangement between the U.S. administration and the Iranians

0: means does not involve the, dismantling of Iran's missile and drone capabilities. It would be incredibly difficult to force Iran to get rid of those capabilities. So what this has kind of shown is that Iran has the ability to shut down the strait. And if it thinks that it can achieve certain goals through it, then perhaps it will do so again in the future. So that effectively gives Iran control, and it might use that, like I said, for advantage in the future, which creates all sorts of risks in the long term.
1: So when it comes to, you know, energy and the movement of goods, the United States has basically set things back with this.
0: Yes, this is, in my view, this should be considered a loss for the United States, a lost war, because in effect, the arrangement here, from what I've heard, it will be more, it'll be less restrictive on Iran than the original deal signed between the Obama administration and Iran before all of this. It could include a substantial return of assets to Iran, the desanctioning of these assets, and as well as broad allowance for Iran to have some sort of control over the strait, which is something that it really is a new status quo that solidifies Iran as the preeminent power, over that strait and over oil flows through the region.
1: Now, I'm straying a little bit from the topic here, but what Donald Trump says has been achieved is that Iran won't have access to a nuclear weapon. Was that ever a real threat?
0: That is a big question. I'm not necessarily a nuclear expert, but I'd say that I haven't seen anything that shows that Iran will be imminently returning or imminently giving its nuclear material or its ability to manufacture new nuclear material to the United States or opening up its facilities for inspection by the International Atomic Energy Agency. So I don't see any indication that Iran's nuclear program will be actually hindered by this, but we'll see what the actual arrangement looks like. It could be that Iran agrees to this, but on the other hand, this control of the Strait of Hormuz might be an equally potent weapon for getting its way.
1: Has this made a case for alternative sources of energy, for more green energy? Has it spurred anyone on to move more quickly on that, or will it?
0: I think it has made the case for diversification. That's what I'd call it. The huge risks of getting so much of your energy from the Middle East, I think many Asian countries are seeing how much a risk that is. And the fact that this risk will continue on with Iran having control over the Strait of Hormuz, that's something that they'll be very concerned about. So I think that they'll be looking at diversification of their oil and refined products. I think that could have positive benefits for Canada if they're looking to sign more deals with us. But yes, also diversification of fuels. So diversification away from gas-powered cars and toward electric vehicles, which can be powered by electricity, domestically produced electricity. I think that's something that they'll be looking at pretty seriously, as well as overall reductions in consumption as well. So broadly switching away from overdependence on this, I think we can anticipate that'll be an important policy outcome of this in Asia, especially.
1: And is it a boost for proponents of expanding Canada's fossil fuel infrastructure?
0: In my view, it is because there's just a huge energy security argument to be made for Canadian upstream oil and gas production. And I don't think the argument will be that we can carry a greater premium for our oil and gas production, but more so that we can attract the investment from Asian partners into our upstream and midstream energy sector to say, hey, if you are involved in this, then you have more security of supply because you'll be getting more Canadian energy rather than energy from a politically fraught region.
1: Joe, great to hear you this morning. Thank you so much. Appreciate your time.
0: Yeah, great to be on. Thanks again for having me.
1: Take care. That's Joe Kalman, who is an energy analyst with the Canadian Global Affairs Institute, and we reached him in Calgary this morning. It's coming up on 10 minutes before 6 o'clock on the early edition, and Amy is back with traffic and weather.
2: We still have this crash in New Westminster at 20th Street and 8th Avenue. That's the only trouble spot on the board, though. Everything else looking great this morning. We're still seeing very light volume for all of the major routes. A couple of things to keep in mind, though. We still have Granville Street closed

0: Georgia to Davie, and also Pacific Boulevard from Canby to Carroll. Those are ongoing to FIFA and will be in place until nearly the end of July. We'll see work being done once again on the Maryhill Bypass between United and Shaughnessy, also eastbound on the upper levels, Highway 1 between Lonsdale and Lynn Valley. Weather-wise, another gorgeous day. You're going to get sick of them, except you're not, because it's gorgeous. Mainly sunny today. A little windy at times, so that'll sort of remove all the humidity that we saw. Highs anywhere from 22 to 25. I'll be back with more in about 10 minutes.
1: Amy, thank you so much. Well, Lawrence Watt is our studio director, and he joins us now from Studio 60, which is where we are once again, even though it's not a game day here in Vancouver, but Thursday is the next game day here, correct?
2: That's correct.
1: Okay.
2: Yeah.
1: So we have brought everything. We've dragged everything downstairs to the street level for the duration of this the shindig that we call the World Cup.
2: Yes. And this morning was the first time I noticed all the flags that you've put up around the studio.
1: I was in here decorating all night last night.
2: Well,
1: all night.
2: It looks fantastic.
1: Yeah. Well, you know, and I think what we're going to do is we're going to cut off every flag that gets eliminated as they get eliminated. I was thinking that would be a good way to go. And that way we could keep track of, you know, who's still in, who's out.
2: That's a really good way of doing it. I did get like a schedule to fill in like all the scores, and I was just reminded of that right now. It's empty. It has not been filled in. We've been so busy.
1: You got some work to do.
2: It's somewhere in my desk upstairs. Anyways, we'll get to that later. This is looking at the flags is much more entertaining.
1: Exactly. Some serious issues to talk about this morning. Of course, Health Canada yesterday held a news conference to talk about some new stats around opioid deaths. And I guess in Canada, we're seeing what we have seen in BC of late, which is a bit of a downward trend.
2: That's right. So opioid overdose deaths in the country dropped by nearly a quarter last year compared to last year, and that's according to the latest statistics released by Health Canada. Overdose deaths are at their lowest point since before the pandemic, and some health officials say it's a sign that evidence-based drug policy works. However, others say it's not that simple, as each province has a different drug policy. Later on the show, we're going to hear from a doctor with BC Center on Substance Use. We'll talk to them about what they're seeing on the ground and the impact of the policies here in British Columbia. So that conversation coming up at 6:50.
1: All right. And last week, parents of a 12-year-old were fined. This is such an interesting story. The parents of a 12-year-old fined after the child allegedly crashed into a car on a scooter, on a motorized scooter. And luckily, in this case, the child only had minor injuries.
2: Yeah, the parents here were issued several violation tickets, including one to the Guardian for allowing a person under 16 years of age to operate an electric kick scooter. You can ride an e-scooter in North Vancouver, but you must be at least 16 years old to ride one. And in many parts of the province, e-scooters are illegal. And this case got us thinking, what are the rules specifically around e-scooters in Vancouver, especially with thousands of visitors in town for the World Cup? We'll talk about that with Jeff Lee, the past president of Hub Cycling. And we're also, Stephen, later on the show, going to hear more about this incident at Coltis Lake. An investigation is ongoing, but we're being told it was an electrical incident that sent 12 middle school students to hospital. The CBC's Benit Braith will join us at 8:10 for the latest on what happened and the latest we know about that investigation.
1: All right. Lawrence, thank you so much.
2: Thank you.
1: Lawrence Watt, our show director, all of that coming your way on the early edition between now and 8:30 this morning. Now, if you're planning on a summer road trip, chances are you're going to pass by something really big. It could be a giant goose in Wawa. It could be a giant moose in Moose Jaw. Canada is a land of majestic landscapes and cities and roadside attractions. In fact, there are more than 1,500 of them across the country. And as producer Jenny DeRosio finds out, keeping all of those fiberglass animals in formal wear isn't cheap.
3: It's a Thursday afternoon in Drumheller, Alberta. There's a world-famous paleontology museum nearby. But this crowd is standing in a downtown parking lot. So what are they here for?
4: The dinosaur. Come on. I didn't know that. I thought Dinosaur Park was here, but then I just followed the tourist information.
3: Yeah.
4: And I seen this big guy, so I had to stop and take a picture.
3: Tyra is a 25-meter tall fiberglass T-Rex. She's mean. She's green. And she makes for a great selfie.
5: Huge dinosaur. We tried to have it in the camera, but we must go.

0: long way to put it in.
1: During the summer months, Tyra gets close to 1,000 visitors a day in a town of 8,000 people. That's what big things are designed to do. Get road trippers to pull over. And towns have been doing it for decades.
2: So where this started was Route 66 was one of the first major road networks in the United States, going basically Chicago to LA, right?
1: Wayne Smith is a professor of tourism at Toronto Metropolitan University. He says back in the 50s, towns along American highways wanted to cash in on motorists. But they had a problem. To catch the eye of speeding drivers, they had to stand out.
2: So they would create this large attraction that could almost be seen by the interstate to try to pull people off the interstate into their town.
1: They built towering neon signs and giant blue whales to reel people in. Because Wayne says research shows when you stop, you spend.
2: There have been different studies. So basically for every hour you stop, you're probably going to be spending between $100 and $150.
1: But it's not just about money. It's also about marketing. Joe Pavelka teaches tourism at Mount Royal University in Calgary. He says roadside attractions help put small towns on the map and into your Auntie Cheryl's Instagram feed.
3: Every year, folks are going to want to get photographed with it, and they're going to send it off and say, oh my goodness, I was in Wawa, and here's the world's biggest goose.
1: But Joe says these attractions aren't always a giant slam dunk. Someone has to keep these big guys looking good, and that can come with a big price tag.
3: And I think that's when towns have a lot of hard questions and a lot of hard conversations.
1: Take the world's largest hockey stick in Duncan, British Columbia. After decades of decay and being drilled by woodpeckers, it was falling apart. The cost of fixing it was pegged at over $1 million. And the community had other things it needed to buy.
3: They have to weigh the benefit of, you know, dropping $300,000-$500,000, in some cases upwards of $1 million, on revitalizing that particular icon relative to some other initiative.
4: That is the CBC's Jenny DeRosio with that story, and thanks so much. And for more stories about how money shapes our lives in ways big and small, you can check out the Cost of Living podcast. 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And don't forget, we have a podcast here in Vancouver. It's called This is Vancouver, and we'll upload a new episode today. We upload 3 episodes every week, Tuesday, Wednesday, and Thursday, and you can get it wherever you get your podcasts. This is Vancouver is what it's called. 2 minutes before 6 o'clock on the early edition, Drew Carrick is here with some local news headlines.
5: An Indian national has been ordered out of the country after he was convicted of firing gunshots and starting a fire at the Victoria home owned by a popular Punjabi singer. The Immigration and Review Board says the man was acting on behalf of India's notorious Bishnoi gang. A dozen children from a middle school in Coquitlam are recovering after an electrical incident yesterday at the Cultus Lake Waterslide Park. The children were injured while queuing for one of the slides during a school field trip. More local and regional news coming up at 6:30. Amy Bell is here with traffic and weather.
6: Thank you, Drew. We do have this crash in New Westminster. It's northbound on 20th Street at 8th Avenue, just starting to cause a little bit of a holdup in the area, so something to be aware of. Thankfully, no reports of any other issues, though we are seeing volume picking up on the Maryhill Bypass as you approach Broadway. Also a little bit sluggish for the Alex Fraser. Canaflow Lane is in there. Looking great, though, on Highway 1 out of Abbotsford all the way through to the North Shore, but we will start to see things building quickly. And the BC Ferry is a one sailing wait to Wasson to Swartz Bay. Mainly sunny skies today. A little breezy, especially near the water. Highs anywhere from 22 to 25 degrees, and we'll drop down to 14 overnight. Mainly cloudy to start tomorrow, but then we'll brighten up again for the second half of the day.
4: All right, Amy, thank you so much. Coming up, we're going to head to Ottawa to check in with Katie O'Malley. She'll bring us Ottawa Report while Prime Minister Mark Carney attends the G7. Lots to talk about there. Stay with us.
7: Today on Q, the country music legend Vince Gill is making one record a month for a year to celebrate 50 years as a musician. Vince will tell you why he gave himself that challenge. Also, Vince Gill joined the Eagles a few years ago as their lead singer. He'll tell you the amazing story of his first day on the job.

0: Well, good Tuesday morning. I'm Stephen Quinn. This is the Early Edition on CBC Radio 1. Thank you so much for being along with us on this very lovely Tuesday morning. Really, really nice one out there. Not nearly as muggy as it was yesterday. And get all the weather and traffic in just a moment with Amy Bell. Coming up, members of Parliament are wrapping up a final week in Ottawa before Parliament breaks for the summer. Lots to talk about, though, with Katie O'Malley. The G7 is taking place. Mark Carney is talking about more aid for Ukraine as well. Bill tried to provide finally clean drinking water for Indigenous people right across this country has finally made it to Parliament as well. Talk about all of that with Katie O'Malley in just a moment. Right now, Drew Karakas is here with some local news headlines.
1: A man who was convicted of a fiery attack at a home in Victoria 2 years ago has been ordered deported, but he's planning to appeal, saying his life could be in danger if he's forced to return to India. The Cultus Lake Waterslide Park remains closed today after an electrical incident yesterday sent a dozen school kids to hospital. And the newly reinstated trustees with the Greater Victoria School Board say they could reintroduce funding for programs that were cut under the previous government-appointed trustee. More local and regional news coming up at 6:30. Amy Bell is back with the latest on the roads.
2: And there was a very quick stall northbound on Highway 99, just north of Highway 17A en route towards the Massey Tunnel. They've already cleared it, but we are seeing a bit of extra backup there. Counterflow lane just in now, so that will help to ease any of those backups. A little busier as well for the Alex Fraser. Counterflow has been in there for quite some time. Seeing a jump in volume on Highway 1 just coming out of Abbotsford towards Langley, but then looking great still over the Port Man and through the Cape Horn. Just a few little slowdowns as you come out of the Burnaby Lake stretch. Quiet for the North Shore bridges and still dealing with a crash. 20th Street northbound at 8th Avenue in New Westminster. And yes, a gorgeous day. Not as muggy as yesterday thanks to some winds that are coming in off the water. So it will be quite breezy at times. Highs anywhere from 22 to 25. We'll drop down to 14 overnight with increasing cloud and start off mainly cloudy tomorrow, but then afternoon clearing with a high anywhere from 20 to 23. Thursday, sunny, 21 to 27 for the high. I'll have another look coming up in about 10 minutes.
0: 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Now, Parliament breaks for the summer on Friday, and that means it is a busy week in Ottawa as the government tries to push through the last of its agenda. And for a closer look at where things stand in the House right now, we have reached Katie O'Malley. She is a reporter for iPolitics, and she brings us Ottawa Report every Tuesday on the program. Good morning to you, Katie.
3: Good morning.
0: Lots going on. We just heard a story from Janice McGregor on World Report about a drinking water bill that will be introduced today, something that the report says the Carney government may have watered down. What is the deal with that?
3: Yeah, very curious to see how this turns out. This is, of course, well, it was supposed to be bringing in fundamentally the same legislation that had been brought in under the previous Trudeau government that never made it to the finish line. But it does sound, at least according to Canadian press and media reports, that the language specifically surrounding recognizing access to clean water as a fundamental human right, that may have been watered down a little, no pun intended, in the preamble. We are going to have to wait, of course, until the bill is made public later this morning. But I suspect that there will be a lot of questions for the minister, Indigenous Services Minister, Minister Mandy Golmaski, if that is the case, and if so, what exactly that means as far as the government's commitment to ensuring that that First Nations communities do have access not only to clean drinking water, but to, you know, drinking to water for infrastructure and everything else.
0: Another thing that they're looking at before the House wraps up is big tech. That's been a focus for the Liberals. Tell me more about what's on the table for that.
3: Honestly, this is really more of a preview of what you're going to expect to see this fall, because none of the initiatives that have been announced in the last week and a half or so are really going to get rolling as far as, you know, debate on legislation until MPs are back from their summer holidays later this year. We did have the Prime Minister announce or sort of provide more details on his government's overall strategy on artificial intelligence. It is a pretty comprehensive plan.

0: no legislation attached yet, but we are expecting to see some again, if not this week, when the House gets back in the fall. And it kind of outlines both, you know, acknowledging the potential benefits to governments, to companies, to the private sector, to Canadians in general, but also really flagging the risks and the needs to have those protections in place. We also had the government bring in another bill that had sort of fallen by the wayside under the previous government, and that is this new version of the online harms bill that would establish, it's not a flat-out ban on minors under 16s using social media platforms, but it would impose much more stringent restrictions on what platforms can do and how they have to make sure that their material is not and their content is not being accessed by those under the age of 16. And then yesterday you had the government bring forward proposals to overhaul the Privacy Act, which would bring in new measures to address, you know, digital and online collection of information and provide, again, more strict restrictions on what government can do with that information, as well as giving people the right to request deletion. And it would also set up a new, well, it would be a shared position with the online harms, but a digital commissioner. That office would be in charge of overseeing those laws and handling complaints.
1: And presumably, Mark Carney has delegated an awful lot because he's in France right now for the G7. He's not in Parliament.
0: That is correct. And I mean, you can't, the G7 meetings are going to happen when they're going to happen. And I think he would probably not have wanted to miss out on this one. I mean, first of all, it looks gorgeous there. If you've seen any of the footage, yeah, it's just spectacular. Yeah. But also pretty high stakes. You know, you've got the situation in the Middle East, this, you know, reported deal that would end the hostilities between the U.S. and Iran. Mm-hmm. You've got Ukraine, and actually President Zelensky is on the scene there in Evian. There's a lot going on, and I think that, you know, all things considered, he probably figured he should be there.
1: Well, and he's, you know, they're talking to other world leaders, trying to, you know, promote his you know, agenda of, you know, critical minerals and foreign trade and so on.
0: And actually, now that you mention it, also artificial intelligence, yeah, technology, that is very much on the agenda, although there's always an asterisk there because, of course, and this circles back to the whole ongoing, you know, negotiations over CUSMA and over trade with the U.S., any move to sort of regulate or impose costs on mostly U.S.-based tech companies has not historically gone over particularly well with another attendee at the G7, and that, of course, would be U.S. President Donald Trump. So that is something that all leaders, not just Prime Minister Carney, but they all have to kind of maneuver around that reality, which is that it seems like those big tech executives have a lot of pull with the president, and any move that they might not appreciate will probably get a little bit of backlash. So I assume that that's something they're taking into account as well.
1: And over the summer, will we see opposition parties sort of recalibrate? Because as we end this the parliamentary session, we see that the Liberals have a slim majority now. Does that mean the opposition parties need to recalibrate?
0: I mean, I think the only big difference when the parliament isn't sitting, as opposed when it is sitting, and there's a whole lot of that the change in dynamics has done as far as the leverage that they've got on, you know, in the House of Commons, they're not preparing for an election. And that is new because every other summer since 2019, you have had, there's always been that possibility of a snap fall election. And I think the parties and the leaders tended to approach the summer with that in mind. So they would almost be running these sort of, you know, tester campaign tours. Now, we do know that Conservative leader Pierre Poilievre is going to be hitting the hustings in Alberta because he's going to be campaigning for Albertans to vote against that referendum proposal to start the process of leaving Canada. Mm-hmm. He has said he's going to be out there campaigning. I assume that that's going to mean, you know, hitting the road and talking to Albertans. I would assume he'll do a couple of cross-country tours as well, just because that's what you do when you're the opposition. This is going to be Abby Lewis's first summer as leader of the New Democrats. I would expect he will definitely be taking advantage of it because he doesn't have a seat in the House of Commons, which can be a problem when the House is sitting as far as getting attention. It is less of a problem during the summer recess because then the House of Commons isn't where stuff happens. So I'm thinking that he's probably really hoping to take advantage of that to get out there and make sure Canadians know who he is and what he wants to do.
1: All right. And Avi Lewis will be out there for the first time slipping some vegetarian burgers, I imagine.

0: maybe he'll go to Stampede, and won't that be an experience for everyone?
1: Katie, great to hear you. Thank you so much, and you take care.
0: Have a lovely day. Bye-bye.
1: You too. Bye-bye. That's Katie O'Malley, journalist who writes for iPolitics. We reached her in Ottawa, as we do every Tuesday. It's 20 minutes after 6 o'clock on the early edition, and Amy Bell is back with traffic and weather.
2: We have a new stall. It's eastbound on the Portman Bridge in one of the right-through lanes. So against the flow of the morning commute, but it is starting to cause a little bit of backup just at the very west end there. Thankfully, westbound over that bridge is still clear sailing. In fact, fairly light volume on Highway 1 this morning, even coming out of Abbotsford towards Langley. Just beginning to build now through the Cape Horn and then further on through the Burnaby Lake stretch. Still dealing with a crash in New Westminster. It is northbound on 20th Street at 8th Avenue. A little heavier for the Alex Fraser. Also a little bit busier on Highway 99 northbound as you make your way towards the Massey Tunnel. We did have an earlier stall. They cleared it very quickly, but it did just compound the volume delays. And we are looking at another gorgeous day. Mainly sunny today. Highs anywhere from 22 to 25, but quite breezy at the water and through points during the day, dropping to 14 overnight with increasing cloud and mainly cloudy to start tomorrow with some afternoon clearing and more sunshine for Thursday, Friday, and Saturday. I'll be back with another look in about 10 minutes.
1: Amy, thank you. 21 minutes after 6 o'clock and time for your wake-up song. And tonight on stage at the Queen Elizabeth Theatre, right across from us, you can catch 13-time Grammy Award winner and winner of a Lifetime Achievement Grammy as well. Bonnie Raitt will be performing. In fact, she has achieved just about every honor any musical artist could hope for. She's also worked with just a who's who of contemporary music. To sum it up, look, the woman is a legend. Okay, that's just the easiest way of putting it. Here she is from her 1991 album, Luck of the Draw. This is the great Bonnie Raitt. And yeah, something to talk about.

0: great Bonnie Raitt and Something to Talk About, and that is from her 1991 album, Luck of the Draw. Bonnie Raitt plays the Queen Elizabeth Theatre in Vancouver tonight. A rare chance to see the 13-time Grammy Award winner and Lifetime Achievement Award winner on stage. Great to hear that this morning. 25 minutes after 6 o'clock on the early edition, Krista Lee Ramlakhan joins us now with a first look at business. Good morning to you.
1: Good morning, Stephen.
0: We start off this morning with some layoffs at a big Canadian telecom. What details have you got on this so far?
1: Yes, that's right. So Bell Canada's parent company, BCE, is cutting another almost 700 jobs as part of a reorganizational effort that began late last year. So the company says the cuts include about 230 unionized roles, and that in most cases, employees are being offered voluntary separation packages. So Bell Media is not impacted in this round of cuts. And Bell cut nearly 700 jobs as well last November, mostly non-unionized management positions from across the country that time. And then in 2024, it slashed 9% of its workforce, affecting about 4,800 jobs. And that shakeup saw the company offload dozens of radio stations and end multiple television newscasts. We talked about that when that happened. And last October, the company announced it was seeking to find $1.5 billion in savings by 2028 through a company-wide transformation and focus on operational efficiencies. So the company has seen a dip in profit compared to last year, but it now expects to generate more revenue from AI as it moves forward with plans to build a cluster of data centers. Now, staying on telecoms, the CRTC has again issued warnings to Bell and TELUS over fees the regulator says could be in violation of its new policy prohibiting telecoms from charging customers when they activate, change, or cancel their plans. Mm. So the CRTC says Bell and TELUS have until tomorrow to confirm they have stopped charging these fees. So last month, the commission warned Bell about a new $40 device handling fee that could violate the policy. And then TELUS introduced that $15 fee last week that we talked about for customers switching to a new SIM card, which also quickly drew the regulators' attention.
0: The device handling fee, I mean, some of these fees are just hilarious. And whenever I'm, you know, I mean, I will fight to the death over them if I go walk into a phone store. And half the time you can get them to waive them if you've been a long-time customer. But boy, you got to put up a fight.
1: Yeah, and then TELUS, I think, said in that memo that they put out that they were basically telling their employees to tell the customers, like, don't even try bothering fighting this fee. Like, you're not going to get it, you know, written off.
0: Oh, really?
1: So, like, yeah, like, they were, like, saying, like, oh, you know, usually we do maybe sometimes waive these fees, but, like, don't even bother asking. We're not going to waive this fee. So.
0: Right, next up, customer retention.
1: Yep.
0: Okay, and now this is interesting. Fox is buying the streaming pioneer Roku. What else do we know about that deal?
1: Yes, so Fox has agreed to buy Roku in a cash and stock deal valued at $22 billion, including debt. So Roku will continue to run as an open, partner-friendly platform. And there appears to be no immediate changes that customers will see for right now. And the two companies say combined, they will become the third largest player in U.S. television, at least, by share of viewing. The deal will give Fox access to more than 100 million global households, along with the Roku channel and its first-party data. And as we know, Fox oversees a massive sports news and entertainment network, as well as Tubi, which it acquired in 2020. Fox CEO Lachlan Murdoch says combining the businesses will bring together Fox's live news and sports content with a streaming platform with a large viewership. And if this deal goes through, Fox will control more of what viewers watch, how they discover it, and how it gets monetized. The deal is expected to close in the first half of next year. Hmm. It does still need approval from shareholders and regulatory approval, though.
0: All right. Krista Lee, thank you. We'll talk more next hour.
1: Thanks, Stephen.

0: and then a bit sluggish through the tunnel itself. Still ramping up a crash in New Westminster at 20th Street and 8th Avenue. And we're still looking at a gorgeous sunny day ahead. We'll see those temperatures anywhere from 22 to 25, though it will be quite breezy near the water later on.
1: All right. And coming up, thanks, Amy. Coming up, it's a longstanding tradition at FIFA's Men's. Actually feels like coming up in the next half hour. Right now, 6:30 and time for the CBC Local News with Drew Karakas.
2: Good morning. It's 15 degrees and partly cloudy in Vancouver. A man from India who was convicted of carrying out an attack on the home of singer A.P. Dhillon in Victoria has been ordered deported. As Jody Martinson reports, the Immigration and Refugee Board says the attack fits a pattern of violence that has gripped B.C.
3: Abhijit Singh Kingra lit vehicles on fire and fired 14 rounds into Punjabi singer A.P. Dhillon's home near Victoria in September 2024. An Immigration and Review Board member told Kingra the video he uploaded of that attack helped the Bishnoi gang. It contributed to the gang's violent reputation and its ability to intimidate victims. The member ordered Kingra deported to his home country of India. That will likely not happen right away. Kingra is serving a 6-year sentence after pleading guilty to arson and firearms charges. He claims the Bishnoi gang has threatened to kill him if he returns to India, and he plans to appeal the deportation order to federal court. Jody Martinson, CBC News, Vancouver.
2: 12 students are recovering after they suffered serious but non-life-threatening injuries yesterday at the Cultus Lake Water Park. The water park's Andrew Steunenberg says the students in grades 6 and 7 were next to a metal railing waiting for their turn on one of the slides when something happened.
4: There's a queuing area at the bottom of that ride with railing, and that when they made contact with there, that's where the incident occurred for a brief time, and that's the space of time that there seemed to be an anomaly. That's what they're investigating right now.
2: The water park has closed for 2 days to determine the cause of the electric shock. A spokesperson with the Coquitlam School District says the students from Minicata Middle School in Port Coquitlam are in stable condition. The BC government has ended a construction agreement with a company for work on the Massey Tunnel Replacement Project. Transportation Minister Mike Farnworth says the province and Cross-Fraser Partnership couldn't reach an agreement for final construction. Despite this development, Farnworth insists the project is on track.
5: This change will not delay, for example, the work that is already underway and is taking place this year, which is the sort of the pre-major construction work. In terms of the environmental assessment, again, that's on track for completion by the end of this year. And the major construction to start early next year is still on schedule.
2: Farnworth says the remainder of the project will be split into phases, with the province looking for local bidders. The 8-lane tunnel is expected to be completed sometime around 2030. The reinstated trustees with the Greater Victoria School Board say they could reintroduce funding for programs that were cut under the previous government-appointed trustee. As Emily Fagan reports, the main focus of their meeting last night was to reverse or pause changes made after their dismissal last year.
6: At their first meeting back, school board trustees focused on restoring bylaws from January 2025, before BC's education minister fired and replaced them with an appointed trustee. They also voted to bring back funding for middle school music, the Pathways Partnership Career Program, and early childhood education. These programs were cut by the appointed trustee. The majority also voted to table proposed changes by the appointed trustee to how trustees are elected, due to what trustee Rob Painter says are serious concerns with the bylaw and how consultation on it was done. Board Chair Nicole Duncan says she's glad the board could help keep program funding for students.
7: Student programming is the last thing that we want to cut, and so we work really hard to find alternatives to be able to reallocate money to those student programs.
6: She expects the board will call a special meeting during the summer to address more issues before the fall election. Emily Fagan, CBC News, Victoria.
2: Officials at BC Children's Hospital say more kids are ending up in hospital from injuries caused by riding e-scooters. As Shoria Chetri reports, new data show many of them are under 16, the legal riding age in BC.

0: Children's Hospital says it saw 81 emergency visits linked to e-scooter injuries among children last fiscal year, more than double the visits recorded the year before. The hospital says the largest share of visits involves kids in their early teens. In BC, e-scooter riders must be at least 16.
1: I don't think a lot of parents recognize that.
0: Dr. Shalina Babul with BC Children's says speed is one of the biggest concerns.
1: We have manufacturers selling e-scooters that travel at higher speeds.
0: Under provincial rules, riders should use an e-scooter that cannot travel faster than 25 kilometers per hour.
2: Obviously, enforcement is not great.
0: Margie Sanderson with Vision Zero Vancouver says many riders can be seen flouting those rules on a daily basis.
2: My biggest fear is my child getting hit by a car.
0: Vancouver police says e-scooters are not an enforcement priority, but they plan to review strategies after FIFA events wrap up. Shaurya Chetri, CBC News, Vancouver.
3: It's 6:36 now, and that's the CBC local news.
4: Drew Karakas, thank you so much. Drew Karakas in the CBC Vancouver newsroom, and a very good Tuesday morning to you. I'm Stephen Quinn, along with Amy Bell, and this is the early edition. Amy Bell, and this is the early edition on CBC Radio
5: name.
4: One. Yeah, Amy. Oh, I kind of like that.
5: Yeah.
4: I don't know.
5: Okay.
4: It could stick. Who knows? I know. I think I took the L out of early and put it into your name.
5: Why not?
4: It's Tuesday. Anything can happen around here, really. How are we doing out there?
5: Not bad, though we do have a couple of issues on the go. So still waiting to clear this crash in New Westminster. It is northbound on 20th Street at 8th Avenue. Also a stall eastbound on the Portman Bridge. Even though it's against the flow of the morning commute, it is causing some significant backup as you make your way through the Cape Horn and onto the bridge deck. It's been quite busy out of Surrey and Delta this morning. We did have a much earlier stall at the Massey Tunnel, but we're still seeing some delays on Highway 99 northbound between about the 91 and Highway 17. Alex Fraser slow going from about 64th. Seeing a bit more volume through the Burnaby Lake area of Highway 1. Still very quiet for the Richmond bridges, for the North Shore bridges, and we are still looking at a long sunny stretch. So today's high anywhere from about 22 to 25, but we'll start to see some stronger winds coming in off the water at times. So a little gusty this afternoon, and we'll drop down to about 14 degrees overnight. Now, tomorrow we start off with more cloud and then see afternoon clearing, 20 to 23 for the high, and just clear sunny skies for Thursday, Friday, and Saturday. I'll have another look coming up in about 10 minutes.
4: Amy, thank you so much. It is 22 minutes before 7 o'clock on the early edition. Marcia Young joins us now from World Report. Good morning to you.
6: Good morning.
4: How you doing?
6: I'm okay.
4: What's going on over there?
6: It's cold.
4: I mean, it's cold.
6: It's unseasonably cool here in Toronto. And, you know, we're supposed to be hot and excited for all the soccer action and all of the public viewing watch parties of soccer through the afternoon happening in Sankofa Square, which is like our Times Square in downtown Toronto, around the Eaton Centre. But it's cold, you know, and that place is actually in the shade. So, because of all the tall buildings around it. So it's, it's not going to be the hot festive event that we can often enjoy here in the city.
4: Well, we've got all kinds of hot festive events happening here in the sunshine, let me tell you. Let me look at our weather forecast. Let's see, sunny 22, Wednesday sunny 20, mm-hmm. Thursday sunny 21, Friday sunny 21, Saturday, Sunday, Monday. Oh, 24 by the time we get to Monday. Looks pretty darn nice for us around here.
6: I know. And it looks like in Kamloops, you could hit 32 degrees on Friday.
4: Yes, that could happen too.
6: That's great weather.
4: That's called summertime. It has to do with the tilt of the earth. I don't know if you know about that, but yeah.
6: Well, Toronto's not tilting right now.
4: Believe you me. I've spent many an August in Toronto, my friend, and I know the weather forecast is hot and smells like pee.
6: Come on now. You and the city smelling. You really go on about that too much. It doesn't smell like pee anymore. It
4: specifically
6: smells like marijuana.
4: Raccoons. yeah, I know. Well, Vancouver's always smelled like marijuana.
6: Really?
4: Oh, yeah. Long before it was legalized, my friend. We can't even remember that pot was illegal at one point in this town.
6: Here too. I remember when Toronto used to smell like hot dogs because we had so many hot dog vendors, and now it's marijuana. It's people are just, you know, feeling very free.
4: Vancouver smells like tofu.
6: Tofu does not smell.
4: That's exactly what I mean. All right, let's talk about what you're doing on World Report.
6: Oh my gosh, I think we've said all the things.
4: I think we have.
6: So we're talking about the G7 leaders.

0: They're meeting in France, and on the table, of course, discussions of the war in Ukraine that has been going on now for 4 years. So G7 leaders, again, looking for that path to peace and security in Ukraine. Prime Minister Mark Carney spoke with Ukrainian President Volodymyr Zelensky and unveiled some new sanctions against Russia. So Kate McKenna will have that story for us. And then we're taking a look at the Mideast issue there, the other war that's going on. And peace is relying on Iran and the U.S., and in part the fighting that is happening between Israel and Iran-supported Hezbollah in southern Lebanon, and Israel's prime minister saying that the forces will stay in southern Lebanon to fight Hezbollah. So how is this all going to unfold? We're taking a look at it. Crystal Gomansing has the latest for us. So that and more.
1: All right.
0: Top of the clock.
1: Marcia, thank you so much.
0: You're welcome.
1: Try to enjoy your day, okay?
0: It's so cold here. Send a sweater.
1: Okay, will do.
0: Bye.
1: Bye. Marcia Young from World Report. You'll hear her at the top of the hour, 19 minutes from now, right here on CBC Radio 1. Well, if you have ever watched, or if you've watched the first ever Men's World Cup game in Vancouver, you may have seen kids, a whole lot of kids, lines of kids, in fact, holding the hands of the players for Turkey and Australia as they walked onto the pitch. Now, that is a tradition that goes back more than 20 years. And joining us now are two people who can tell us more about it. Colton Ramsey is one of the official FIFA player escorts. Hello, Colton.
2: Hello.
1: How are you?
2: Good.
1: We'll get back to you in a second. Charlotte Ring is with us in studio. Charlotte is the National Manager of Development with the charity Canada Scores. Hello.
3: Good morning.
1: Thank you for being here. This is something I've been curious about for a while. Colton, do you remember when the first time you learned you would be leading a World Cup player onto the field?
2: It was like a long time back, like way back in the program. They're like, oh, we're going to the FIFA Cup game and you're going to be on the area escort.
1: And what was that like to hear that news?
2: I was so excited. Everyone was like jumping for joy. But everyone got split up in different games, which was, yeah. I was like the only person from War Kelvin in the whole group.
1: Oh, really?
2: Yeah.
1: Okay, and so first of all, how long was it from when you were told this was going to happen to when it actually happened?
2: March, I think.
1: So March you got told about it, and when did you walk onto the field for the first time?
2: This was recent, yesterday.
1: Just a couple of days ago.
2: How was this?
1: Well, it sounds like it was so exciting that you've kind of, you know, overwhelmed.
2: It was June something.
1: Okay, June something. And tell me about the experience. What was that like?
2: It was long. It was like, once you walk in the field, it's not that bad. Like, there's so many people watching, but like, after you go on the field, you're not that scared anymore. You know what I mean?
1: Yeah, but what about the lead up to it? Is that the scary part?
2: No.
1: No?
2: No, I don't think so.
1: Is there a scary part?
2: When you get to meet the players and they start going like, come on, boys, let's go.
1: And that's what happened?
2: Yeah.
1: Okay, and so what was scary about that? That sounds exciting.
2: No, it's like adrenaline rush.
1: Oh, okay. You're a soccer player, obviously.
2: Mm-hmm.
1: And what is it like to be there on the field where the biggest soccer tournament on the planet is being played?
2: It feels amazing.
1: Hey, can you describe what it feels like?
2: It's like passion and joy in your heart. Your heart starts beating, and like everyone's cheering. And then you're just looking up and down. You look so silly and stuff, trying to not look at the cameras.
1: And what about, there were more than 50,000 people there when you were there.
2: Yeah.
1: Do you feel a little self-conscious?
2: No.
1: No?
2: No.
1: It's kind of an amazing thing you got to do.
2: I know. I'm like one of the lucky people. I'm also lucky that I got to do this.
1: Now, I want to talk to Charlotte about how you got there. Charlotte, tell me about how this program works exactly.
3: Yeah, so we were approached by Common Goal and Quaker over a year ago now. So it's been a year process, and they reached out asking if we were interested to have our children from the Canada Scores after school program

0: participate as FIFA player escorts. Okay. And of course, we were overjoyed. We couldn't believe our luck. And now a year later, after a lot of planning, a lot of pivoting, we were just thrilled to see the children walk out there and have this experience.
1: And how many kids altogether?
0: 154 and wow. Another 130 something in Toronto, Canada Scores Toronto.
1: And how were the kids chosen? How did Colton end up there?
0: Yes, so the kids were chosen based on their participation in our program yeah. and the display of positive values. Okay. So all year long, they have been participating in our after-school program around soccer, poetry, and community service learning.
1: Wow. And Colton, how do you think you have been displaying your positive values?
2: Kindness, skill, I'd say my community work.
1: What do you do in your community?
2: We're doing posters and stuff before we went to the FIFA Cup of like no drugs, stop smoking, no drinking in parks and stuff like that.
1: That's cool.
2: I feel proud of that because like it's like something that I did and then yeah.
1: That's cool. Now Charlotte, this goes back how long? 20 years now? This has been happening?
0: So the Canada Scores yeah. on the Scores Network have existed for 30 years now. Okay. We are a legacy of the 94 World Cup in the U.S.
1: Wow.
0: So, yeah, this is kind of a full circle moment for us.
1: Okay. And what is it like for the kids when you get to tell them that they're going to be on? Do you get to deliver the news?
0: Yes, I was a part of that.
1: Tell me what it's like.
0: I mean, we sat the children down and we led by, listen, we're going to have to cancel a day of program in June. Of course, the faces dropped. They were like, what do you mean? We don't get to play soccer that day. And then it was followed by, because you guys get to go to the World Cup. Pure joy.
1: Colton, is that the way the news got dropped on you?
2: Yeah.
1: So,
2: and then after she said World Cup, everyone started jumping around and screaming.
1: Jumping around. Did part of you just not believe it was going to happen?
2: No, I thought it was a lie. But then I...
1: Oh, well, and it turned out to be true. Has anything this cool ever happened to you before?
2: No, never. No.
1: What comes second out of all the cool things that have happened to you?
2: Last year, they took us to the Whitecaps to meet, and I got a bunch of signed stuff by them. It's pretty cool.
1: Who did you meet?
2: I don't know. I met the defenders, some retired players. I met the coaches.
1: Oh, that's cool.
2: Mm-hmm.
1: Hey, how long have you been playing soccer?
2: Since I was 5 years old, so for 6 years.
1: Well, because you're 11 now.
2: Yeah.
1: Okay. And what position do you play?
2: I play center mid.
1: And what do you like about the game?
2: I like passing. I like, I can't describe it. Is it? My dictionary is horrible today. What is it?
1: It's okay.
2: It's working together.
1: Yeah.
2: Yeah, I just don't know the word for that, though.
1: So when you're watching World Cup games, then, I mean, you watch them like a soccer player. What are you looking for when you're watching World Cup games?
2: For them to score goals.
1: Just basic score goals.
2: Yeah.
1: Okay. I guess that's probably what everybody tries to do. So did you ever think anything like this would happen to you, Colton?
2: No.
1: No?
2: I'm always jealous seeing people walk on. I'm like, I wish that was me one day. And then it happened. It's pretty cool.
1: So what's next for you?
2: I don't know. Everything's like a surprise in my life. I'm going camping soon. So, yeah, hopefully that goes good.
1: That's cool. Maybe you'll see a bear.
2: Hopefully not.
1: All right. So this is Charlotte. This Saturday, it's going to be, I mean, you've got more kids and it's going to be another huge deal for these kids. Tell me about what's happening on Saturday. Same deal?
0: Yes. So we have six more games yeah. that we are taking the children to. So now that my nerves have settled a little bit.
1: I didn't even ask what it's like for you to have the kids go out there.
0: Oh, it's

0: it's a dream come true. I was telling some of the children, this is special to us adults too, right? Yeah. I attended the World Cup in 2006 in Germany with my dad in the nosebleeds. We watched Cote d'Ivoire against Argentina, and I was 8 years old at that time, and I never forgot that moment. It inspired a lifelong love for the game, and now being able to give back in such a way to our communities and the children in our community is really special.
1: Hey, what do you say to the kids before they head out onto the field?
0: Soak it all in.
1: Yeah. Colton, do you feel like you soaked it all in?
2: Yeah.
1: Yeah?
2: Yeah. I think I soaked all the screams into, because when there was people screaming Turkey a lot, and then when someone screamed Australia, popcorn went all over the place. And yeah, it wasn't that fun. But yeah, they scored goals at least. Go Australia!
1: Colton, it's so good to meet you. Listen, best of luck to you with your soccer career.
2: Mm-hmm. Thank you.
1: I've really enjoyed talking with you this morning. Thank you.
2: Welcome.
1: Charlotte, congratulations on the work you do. Just amazing.
0: Thank you.
1: All right. Thank you for coming in.
0: Thank you so much.
1: That is Charlotte Ring, National Manager of Development with the charity Canada Scores. Colton Ramsey, official FIFA player escort. There are a couple hundred of them over the next few games. 9 minutes before 7 o'clock. Amy's back with traffic and weather.
3: And we are still just waiting to clear this stall. It is on the Portman Bridge eastbound. As you make your way to about mid-span, it's in the right through lane. So that's why we're seeing those extra delays as you're making your way through the Cape Horn and onto the bridge. Just wrapping up that crash in New Westminster, 20th Street at 8th Avenue. So expect it to be a little bit sluggish still. Definitely seeing more volume on Highway 1 as you're making your way through the Burnaby Lake area. And also heavier for the Alex Fraser Bridge this morning. Massey Tunnel on Highway 99 has been fairly slow from about Highway 17 as well. We kicked off the morning with a stall there, and that really did seem to tie things up. If you spot trouble, text me at 236-330-2623, and we will see mainly sunny skies today. A little windy off the water, though. Highs anywhere from 22 to 25. Back with more before the news.
1: Amy, thank you so much. Well, switching gears here, drug deaths in BC continue their downward trend. And as we've just learned, that trend is also a national one. According to the latest statistics released by Health Canada, opioid overdose deaths dropped by nearly a quarter last year compared to 2024. In fact, they're at their lowest point since before the pandemic. Now, health officials say it's a sign that evidence-based drug policy works. Our next guest, an addictions researcher, has a few caveats to add to those claims. Dr. Paxton Bach is the BC Centre on Substance Use co-medical director, and Dr. Bach joins us this morning. Good morning to you.
4: Thanks for having me, Stephen.
1: Thank you for being with us. Is this downward trend a sign that drug policy is working?
4: I mean, it's certainly a positive sign in general, right? We're seeing a downturn now. It's been sustained for more than a year, and that's positive news. I think it's really important to remember that in British Columbia, 4 people per day, every day, are still dying from the toxic drug supply. And those numbers remain tragic and heart-wrenching, and I don't think we can celebrate this trend too much. But certainly it is moving in the right direction, and that's something that we should, you know, be heartened by. It is also important to note, though, while drug deaths are on the decline, we're actually seeing more overdoses, more EMS calls for overdoses than we ever have before. So there's still a lot of work to be done.
1: And so are we seeing more people survive overdoses?
4: Yeah, we're seeing more people surviving, but we are seeing more calls for EMS. And so that burden on our EMS is still there. And those events that where they call EMS and able to get there and intervene, that's a life-saving event, but there's still consequences to that for the individual and for the system. It's still taking an enormous toll on many communities, and there's still a lot of work to be done.
1: And do we talk enough about that? I mean, there are a lot of people who survive drug overdoses, but a lot of them can be left with, you know, catastrophic injuries.
4: Yeah, no, and I don't think we talk about it that much. We talk about the number of overdose deaths because the figures are almost hard to imagine. We've lost almost 60,000 Canadians since the public health crisis started. But that is the tip of the iceberg in terms of the consequences of this overwhelming number of overdoses. And as you mentioned, the harms that individuals experience through multiple non-fatal overdoses and the impact on them and their families and their communities and the healthcare system, the toll is staggering.
1: At the same time, though, as somebody who is entirely focused on this crisis, do you find yourself encouraged by these numbers?

0: at all in that we're seeing fewer deaths?
1: Yeah, I think we have to be encouraged by it. We have to see this as a positive move. It is a trend that we're seeing in almost every jurisdiction across North America. So we are seeing a really profound change there. But as I said, there's a lot of work to be done. We are still very much in the middle of an ongoing public health crisis.
0: The BC Coroner Service has also released stats over the last few days. One statistic that jumped out is that fentanyl is no longer the top killer in BC. It has been replaced by something called fluorofentanyl. How significant is that?
1: You know, we've seen changes like this kind of as the drug supplies evolved over the past 10 years, where different what we call fentanyl analogs, kind of cousins of fentanyl, come and go. We've seen fluorofentanyl, carfentanil. Ultimately, we're still talking about really potent synthetic opioids, which can be manufactured in Canada or outside and trafficked quite easily and really have taken over the drug supply and are the primary driver of these overdose deaths. So I think that is a, you know, clinically from a physician's perspective and from the perspective people are using drugs, it's still that really potent, really unpredictable drug supply. It remains pretty much unchanged.
0: As all of this happens, of course, we have this policy debate, which is, you know, on one side, we have people who are in favor of doing more for harm reduction, you know, people who want to see clean drugs made available to drug users. So they're not taking animal tranquilizers mixed with whatever. On the other side, you say, you know, we have people who want to see drug users go into mandatory treatment of some kind. What, from your point of view, is the best method here of trying to bring these numbers down further?
1: I think that's a really key question, because I don't think there is a single best method, and I think we need to stop thinking about it that way. There is no one intervention that's going to change this. Sometimes I think about the overdose. We talk about the overdose crisis as a single crisis that's playing out across North America, but you can just as easily think about it as 10,000 different crises that are playing out in different communities, in different populations, in different settings across North America. And every one of those communities is going to require a different combination of responses. Every one of those communities is being affected differently and has different needs. So it's unlikely that we're going to be able to see any single policy change that's going to dramatically reduce rates of overdose deaths for every one of those communities and every one of those settings. We need to be a bit more nuanced in the way we talk about this and recognize that it's going to require a comprehensive suite of responses that really speak to the needs of all those communities. And that includes increased access to harm reduction interventions. That includes increased access to high quality addiction treatment. And it includes meaningful interventions to address prevention itself.
0: And where are we most lacking in all of those areas?
1: I would argue we're still lacking in all of those areas. I would argue that there's still a lot of room, a lot of opportunity for us to do better in all of those spaces. When we look at the Public Health Agency of Canada, who has done an analysis of the most likely contributors to this decline in drug deaths, the biggest contributor is probably more related to changes in the drug supply itself, rather than any of our specific policy interventions. Right. But the number one policy intervention that we've put in place that is a likely contributor is take-home naloxone, so the distribution of naloxone kits. Right. And that's something in BC we've done a pretty tremendous job of. We've shipped more than 2 million kits in BC since the beginning of this crisis. And it does seem to be having a really significant effect on preventing those fatal overdoses. So that's a really good example of one policy which has been impactful. But there's still a lot more room to increase access to harm reduction services, to really thoughtfully build a comprehensive treatment system. And like I said, to address a lot of those social determinants of health, which are continuing to drive use itself.
0: Dr. Bach, appreciate your time very much this morning. Thank you.
1: Thanks for having me, Stephen.
0: That's Dr. Paxton Bach with the BC Centre on Substance Use, the co-medical director. Drew Karakas with some local news headlines.
2: 12 students from a middle school in Port Coquitlam are recovering from injuries suffered yesterday at a water park in Cultus Lake. They were queuing for one of the slides when there was an electrical incident. More local news at 7:30. Amy Bell has a quick look at the roads.
3: Yeah, it is getting busier up there. I'll have all the details after the news.
4: This is World Report. Good morning. I'm Marcia Young. The Prime Minister is in France for the G7 Leaders Summit today. Mark Carney met with Ukraine's president and unveiled

Thank you, Marcia, and a very good Tuesday morning to you. I'm Stephen Quinn. This is the Early Edition on CBC Radio 1. Thank you for being along with us on this Tuesday morning. Just a lovely

0: The start to the day out there. Amy will be by in just a moment with everything you need to know about traffic and weather. And coming up in this half hour, we are going to hear more about the Memorandum of Understanding between Iran and the United States. It gives 60 days to further discuss some thorny issues like Iran's nuclear program. Stay with us for more on that. Right now, Drew Karakas is here from the CBC Vancouver newsroom.
1: The BC government has ended its deal with a consortium for work on the George Massey Tunnel Replacement Project, although the government says the multi-billion-dollar project is still on track. A man from India who was convicted of carrying out an attack on a home in the Victoria area 2 years ago has been ordered deported. The man is currently serving a six-year prison sentence after pleading guilty to charges related to arson and firearms. And some people in northeastern BC are concerned after the BC government said it wants to look into the possibility of building a fourth dam on the Peace River. More local and regional news coming up at 7:30. Amy Bell has traffic and weather.
2: We are still dealing with this stall eastbound on the Portman Bridge. It's in the right through lane. It's been there for quite some time, so that's why we're seeing significant backup as you make your way east along Highway 1 through the Cape Horn. Looks like we may have another stall northbound on the just before the Massey Tunnel on Highway 99 north, so expect some extra delays from about Highway 17 as you make your way towards the Tube. Also seeing extra volume now for the Alex Fraser. It's building for the Queensboro and the Stalawasam bridges. Starting to see back up for the Cassiar Tunnels and heading on to the Ironworkers Memorial. Still fairly decent though for the Lionsgate and just beginning to build for the Knight and Oak Street bridges. It's another gorgeous day ahead. A little breezy though at times. We'll see lots of sunshine though with highs anywhere from 22 to 25 degrees. I'll be back with another look in about 10 minutes.
0: Amy, thank you so much. We are at 12 minutes after 7 o'clock on the early edition on CBC Radio 1. We're at 88.1 FM in Metro Vancouver and 690 AM. 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And of course, cbc.ca/BC. Well, the United States and Iran say they have reached a memorandum of understanding to end the war. That agreement has not yet been released publicly, so we don't know all of the details, but analysts from CBC correspondent Mike Crawley say that the MOU appears to be, quote, a more than a ceasefire, but less than a full-fledged peace agreement. Now, it's unclear yet what happens to Iran's nuclear program. Instead, the MOU sets out a 60-day timeline for discussions on that subject. The Strait of Hormuz, we have been told, would immediately be reopened. However, there are stipulations that go with that as well. And for more on this, we're joined by Masoud Zamani. He is a professor of international law and political science at UBC. He's also been involved with organizing rallies against the Islamic Republic for the past year in Vancouver. Good morning to you. Thank you for being here.
3: Good morning, Stephen.
0: We appreciate it. What do you make of the Memorandum of Understanding, what we know about it so far? What does it contain that you know about?
3: There is not much that has been revealed about the Memorandum of Understanding. However, there are speculations and there are two points that tend to be at the focal point of this MOU. First, there is the nuclear issue. And it's been said that this is going to pave the way for removing the enriched uranium from the Iranian soil. This was the focus of the last war, and this happens to be one of the purposes intended of this memorandum of understanding. Another issue is opening the Strait of Hormuz. And on Friday, that's tomorrow, 2 days from now, mm-hmm. Strait of Hormuz is supposed to be completely open, though we are not completely sure that that's feasible.
0: And why is that? Is it the amount of traffic? Is it the number of mines that have been laid?
3: Absolutely. So the mining itself is a lengthy process.
0: Yes.
3: And even within the IRGC, there seem to be disagreements about this MOU. And there are factions of the IRGC that would not want to see this MOU go through, and therefore they would probably try to destabilize the security situation on the Strait, mm-hmm. and the insurance companies will still charge the shipping companies a great deal for passing through the Strait. So it won't go back to a normal traffic anytime soon.
0: I think it was CNN that did an analysis that, that said that so far Donald Trump has promised that this war will end about 35 different times and that a deal has been struck between Iran and the United States in one form or another.

0: just about as many times. Do you think this case is any different than anything he has said in the past?
1: This case is definitely more official, and there seem to be more and stronger agreements on the part of the Islamic Republic. The problem is that in a fragile situation like this, you cannot necessarily say that the agreements obtained from the other party is reliable. So there is that element of reliability definitely in the picture. And one thing is for certain, and that is that definitely there will be many challenges in implementing these MOU as well.
0: What do you imagine will happen over the next 60 days?
1: There may be sporadic instances of fire exchange, definitely, but the parties will try to focus their efforts on verifying whether they can establish any credibility. I think stronger pressure will be built on the Islamic Republic to hand in the enriched uranium. But one important caveat needs to be added here. People inside the regime somehow have tied their survival and existence to the enriched uranium. In other words, they know if they hand in the enriched uranium inside the Iranian soil, there is a very strong chance that the regime change will become imminent after having that enriched uranium removed. That is why it remains to be seen whether the agreement really will come to any fruition.
0: And why is that? Because that enriched uranium means power?
1: Because after enriched uranium is gone, there's not much leverage they hold except right. for the Strait of Hormuz. And if they lose the Strait of Hormuz, then the two main points of leverages will be gone for the regime.
0: But right now it looks like Iran controls the Strait of Hormuz, not the United States.
1: That's right. The reason is because it can endanger the shipping vessels anytime.
0: Right.
1: They can send missiles or drones, and that's how they have kept the strait closed. It's not that you have to block it by military vessels so that you don't let vessels pass. You can target any passing vessels
0: right.
1: by drones or by missiles, and that makes it a fairly easy job for them to keep it closed.
0: So for the people of Iran, what has this war meant?
1: Well, people of Iran are actually placed in a very peculiar dilemma. On one hand, there is this strong realization on the part of the people that we cannot get rid of this regime by ourselves. We need to have support and we need to have direct assistance. On the other hand, towards the last stages of the war, it was getting to a place where nobody was feeling happy. There was talk of Iran's infrastructure being targeted, and people were feeling really alarmed about the prospects of this war. It also became clear to many of us that neither the US nor Israel have concrete plans for regime change. And at the same time, it's also fair to say that we were not very happy with the way this was ended as well, because there was no consideration for what the war or peace may hold for the Iranian people. So the Iranian people have been absent from the discourse, both in times of war and in times of peace.
0: The hope, though, was that, you know, you would see regime change. In the first days of this war, there were people literally dancing in the streets in communities around the world, in Iranian communities. That hope faded very quickly.
1: Yes, indeed. The regime proved to be more durable than what we imagine it to be. They had years for planning this, and they had very efficiently divided their military regiments into 31 semi-autonomous regions, and they were able to absorb the pressure of war fairly early on. But one thing is for sure, the regime has weakened significantly. It's not the same regime that was there 1 year ago, but the process is longer than what we initially thought. We still think that the regime is in the process of coming

0: down and crumbling soon, but it's definitely longer than a few days or even a few months.
1: You have been publicly supportive of U.S. military intervention to topple the Islamic Republic, that regime that we talk about. Do you still support that position?
0: Yes, with one important condition. If there is a good, effective plan for regime change, if you are attacking the Islamic Republic only for the sake of it, definitely not. If you're intending to target Iran's infrastructure, definitely not. If casualties on civilians are going to be heavy or disproportionate, definitely not. But if there is efficient plan for regime change that has been well contemplated, yes. It's not that we are so much in favor of war. We really are not. The point is that all other avenues of change have been exhausted and there is no other solution than war.
1: And would a solution be, because we've heard this throughout, is the installation of Reza Pahlavi?
0: I think that's one clear alternative. That's the only way through which Iran can preserve its territorial integrity. He is a liberal person. He has promised a liberal democracy. Two referendums in the first year. He's credible. People do know him. The type of discourse that he represents is very progressive and resonates with people.
1: He also, though, I mean, used police against his own people in many ways.
0: Crown Prince Reza Pahlavi? Well, no, because he hasn't been in
1: power. Well, but I mean his father.
0: Well, the history of the Iranian Revolution is very complicated and there is a lot of disinformation about the Iranian Revolution. In the process of the 1979 Revolution, between the year 1965, in the entire process, between the year 1965 to 1979, that's more than a decade, only 341 individuals were killed. Two-thirds of them terrorist suspects, killed minutes before they carried out a terrorist activity. There is a lot of exaggeration about the policing records of the Shah, and there's a lot of disinformation. Unfortunately, the official narrative that has been propagated is definitely not in alignment with the realities on the ground in the Iranian Revolution. But, you know, there is a phenomenon in political science that is identified sometimes as the problem of conjecture. The fact that information will reveal itself to people only in the passage of time. And it was only in the passage of time that Iranian people could see what the Crown Prince's father had done for Iran and how he became more popular, ironically enough, after he passed away.
1: Masoud, it's so good to hear you this morning. Thank you for coming in and taking the time with us. We appreciate it.
0: Thank you very much. Thank you.
1: That is Masoud Zamani, who is a professor of political science and international law at UBC. It is 23 minutes after 7 o'clock, and Amy is back with your traffic and weather.
2: Yeah, finally some good news. They've cleared the stall that was eastbound on the Portman Bridge. It was there for quite some time, though, so still seeing a little bit of extra volume as you're making your way through the Cape Horn and onto that bridge, but that should quickly ease. If you're traveling westbound on Highway 1, you will still find it a little sluggish as you make your way through the Cape Horn and Burnaby Lake, and quite backed up now from around First Avenue as you make your way towards the Cassiar Tunnels and the Ironworkers Memorial. It's also quite busy this morning for the Alex Fraser, for the Massey Tunnel northbound, but we've cleared the stall that was northbound just around Highway 17A. Also busier for the Queensboro and now on to Highway 91, the east-west connector. If you spot trouble, love to know, so text me at 236-330-2623. And no trouble in the weather, it's just going to be lovely. Mainly sunny today, a little breezy at the water, highs anywhere from 22 to 25.
1: All right. Thank you, Amy. 25 minutes after 7 o'clock, Christy Lee Ramlakan joins us now with another look at business. Good morning to you.
3: Good morning, Stephen.
1: Let's start off with some fresh news, I guess. The Competition Bureau has announced an examination of competition across Canada's food supply chain. This is something people have talked a lot about, which is, you know, how grocery stores control the markets. What about the supply chain?
3: Yeah, so food prices, as we know, have risen sharply in recent years, putting significant pressure on Canadian households. And while many factors influence food prices, the Bureau says competition plays an important role in keeping prices in check. So the Bureau's examination will look

0: for potential competition issues in three areas: production and processing, transportation and distribution, and retail pricing practices. So the Bureau is seeking input from Canadians and organizations with experience in the food supply chain. And so they are invited to share their views by the end of July through an online form. And the Bureau will also meet with groups and hold roundtable discussions in the coming months to determine where competition is not working well and what could help to improve it. And a final report, including recommendations, will be published next spring.
1: All right. And some big layoffs today in the telecom industry. Bell's parent company, BCE.
0: Yes, that's right. So it is cutting another almost 700 jobs as part of a reorganization effort that began late last year. So the company says the cuts include about 230 unionized roles. And in most cases, employees are being offered voluntary separation packages, though. Bell Media not impacted in this round of cuts. And Bell cut nearly 700 jobs last October as well. And those were mostly non-unionized management positions. So last October, the company announced it was seeking to find $1.5 billion in savings by 2028. And the company has seen a dip in profit compared to last year, but it now expects to generate more revenue from AI as it moves forward with some plans to build a cluster of data centers. And staying with Bell and TELUS this time, the CRTC is warning those companies over its fees. So last month, Bell introduced a $40 device handling fee, and TELUS has introduced a $15 fee for when customers switch to new SIM cards. And the CRTC says that those fees could be in violation of its new policy, which prohibits telecoms from charging customers when they activate, change, or cancel plans.
1: Okay. And Fox is buying the streaming pioneer Roku. What else do we know about that deal?
0: Yes, so Fox has agreed to buy Roku in a cash and stock deal valued at $22 billion, including debt. So Roku will continue to run as an open, partner-friendly platform, and there appears to be no immediate changes that customers will see for now. The two companies say combined, they will become the third largest player in U.S. television, at least by share of viewing. And the deal will give Fox access to more than 100 million global households, along with the Roku channel and its first-party data. So even if you don't necessarily subscribe to anything Fox right now, could be in your house if you are a Roku user. And, you know, Fox, as we know, oversees a massive sports, news, and entertainment network, as well as Tubi, which it acquired in 2020. And Fox CEO Lachlan Murdoch says combining the businesses will bring together Fox's live news and sports content with a streaming platform with a very large viewership. Now, if this deal closes, Fox will control more of what viewers watch, how they discover it, and how it gets monetized. The deal is expected to close in the first half of next year, but it does still need approval from shareholders and regulatory approval.
1: All right. Crystal Lee, thank you so much. We'll leave it there today and talk tomorrow.
0: Okay. Thanks, Stephen.
1: Thank you. Crystal Lee Ramakan with the latest on business. 29 minutes after 7 o'clock, and Amy's back with traffic and weather.
2: Yeah, no reports of any stalls or collisions. So that's great news. We had that long-standing stall eastbound on the Portman Bridge, which has cleared, and it looks like the volume eastbound over that bridge has also eased off. Westbound, clear sailing over the Portman. Once you cross over, you will find it sluggish through the Cape Horn and the Burnaby Lake area, and quite a backup now trying to get in towards the Cassiar Tunnel, so slowing around First Avenue. You'll expect a few delays on the North Shore today, eastbound Highway 1 between Lonsdale and Lynn Valley. Some ongoing work being done there. Of course, we have the ongoing work on the Maryhill Bypass between United and Shaughnessy. And also for FIFA, we've got Granville closed between Georgia and Davie, and also Pacific Boulevard closed from Cambie to Carroll. It's another lovely day, mainly sunny, highs anywhere from 22 to 25, but it will be quite breezy off the water later this morning and into the afternoon. I will have another look, though, coming up after the 7:30 news.
1: Amy, thank you. And coming up, we're going to hear about e-scooters. BC Children's Hospital is warning about the rise of e-scooter injuries among underage riders. That conversation coming your way. Right now, 7:30, and time for the CBC Local News with Drew Carey.

0: BC Emergency Health Services says two of the patients were airlifted to hospital. A spokesperson with the Coquitlam School District says the students were from Minnetonka Middle School and most were in grades 6 and 7. The park's chief administrative officer, Andrew Studenberg, says an investigation is underway.
1: We're determined to ensure that something like this does not happen within our facility again.
0: He said the incident involved a railing at the queue to the water slide and that those injured were not in the water. He says the park will be closed for the investigation, which is being conducted by WorkSafe BC. John O'Bailon, CBC News, Vancouver.
2: A man from India who was convicted of carrying out a fiery attack at a home in the Victoria area 2 years ago has been ordered deported. Abhijit Singh Kingra fired 14 rounds from a handgun into a property owned by Punjabi singer A.P. Dhillon. Kingra also set fire to a number of vehicles. He was sentenced to 6 years in prison after pleading guilty to arson and firearms charges. Kingra claims the notorious Bishnoi gang has threatened to kill him if he returns to India, and he says he plans to appeal his deportation order. The BC government says it plans to look into the idea of another hydroelectric dam on the Peace River in northeastern BC. The proposal, known as Site E, Brent Telfer is the mayor of Taylor, a community that would be most impacted if the proposal moves forward. He says there are alternatives to a new dam.
3: There's probably other forms of energy that are better suited to this region, such as natural gas generation for energy, which would certainly take up far less footprint and be efficient and support the industry that we have here.
2: BC Hydro first studied Site E back in the 1970s, but rejected the location, saying it would have a considerable effect on development in the Taylor area. The government is ending its deal with a consortium for work on the George Massey Tunnel Replacement Project, although it says the $4 billion project is still on track. The Transportation Ministry issued a statement yesterday saying the province was unable to reach an agreement on the commercial terms for the final construction of the planned 8-lane tunnel between Richmond and Delta. An environmental review is expected to be finished before the end of this year, and major construction is currently set to start in 2027. When the project was announced 5 years ago, the government said its completion target was 2030. Supportive housing is shaping up to be an issue in the upcoming civic election in Richmond. As Steve Chua reports, one mayoral candidate wants the city to deny a permit for a transitional housing facility in the city.
4: After declaring his mayoral candidacy this month, Sheldon Sterrett is wasting no time getting into campaign mode. At a press conference, he called on the city to deny BC Housing a permit for Astor Place.
5: And calling on city council to listen to residents and businesses in this neighborhood who want this gone, who have suffered real negative impacts.
4: Located near Bridgeport and Garden City Road, the transitional housing space provides 40 units for vulnerable people. It was first approved by the city in 2021, and its permit is set to expire next year. Council is considering renewing the permit at a committee meeting today. If it passes this discussion, it will go to public hearing in July. Six people are vying for the city's top job. Malcolm Brody, the city's longest-serving mayor, is not seeking re-election. Stephen Chua, CBC News, Richmond.
2: Health officials in BC say there's been a sharp increase in the number of injuries among children and teens from riding e-scooters. And many of those showing up in hospital are under BC's legal riding age of 16. BC Children's Hospital says there were 81 patients with e-scooter injuries at its emergency department in the past fiscal year, more than double the year previous. Dr. Emily Newhouse says there has also been an increase in the Fraser Health region.
6: One of the, I think, biggest challenges that we're going to face with e-scooters and e-bikes is how do we manage speed appropriately? We wouldn't necessarily give our kids a gas motorcycle, but we're giving kids devices that are quite powerful.
2: According to an e-scooter pilot project in several communities around the province, riders have to be at least 16, they have to wear a helmet, and the vehicle isn't permitted to travel faster than 25 kilometers an hour. It's 7:35 now, and that's the CBC Local News.
7: Drew, thank you so much. Drew Karakas in the CBC Vancouver newsroom. And a very good Tuesday morning to you. I'm Stephen Quinn. This is the early edition on CBC Radio 1, coming to you once again from Studio 60, which is different than our normal studio, which is Studio 10 upstairs. We're down at street level once again, and I guess it'll be Thursday this

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1: Activate.
0: Or activate the plaza. It's very animated when it's activated, is what I meant.
1: It is.
0: Yeah, so that's something we're looking forward to on Thursday. In the meantime, we'll just hang out here and see if anybody walks by.
2: Yeah, we like it.
0: We hung the flags up. It looks
2: I hung the flags up.
0: It looks very festive in here.
2: It does.
0: Now.
2: I like it.
0: All of those World Cup teams, what I love about the World Cup is what we all learn about geography. It's a lot of geography that goes along.
2: A lot of geography.
0: A lot of flag recognition.
2: I would not say I'm in the flag recognition stage just yet.
0: No, no.
2: I do admire them.
0: So do I.
2: I don't know who they're for.
0: Well, that's the thing. I mean, if you look around the room and you kind of take them all in, the next game you watch, you'll go, oh, that's them.
2: Yeah, I probably won't.
0: No? Okay.
2: If the only way I could save my life was by identifying 5 world flags, goodbye.
0: Oh, okay.
2: Yeah, no. It's a long-standing issue of mine.
0: Is it? Yeah, I'm not good with flags either, but who knows? I mean,
2: they're gorgeous. I love them.
0: Some are just such minor variations on others, though.
2: Well, that's what's confusing.
0: Yeah, that's what's confusing to me, too.
2: They didn't really broaden out the color palette much.
0: In some cases, they just used exactly the same color palette, but stuck the different color on the pole end. And that's where, yeah, is it upside down or is it France?
2: I don't know.
0: That'd be a good game show. Is it upside down or is it France? Amy Bell, how are we doing out there?
2: Not bad. Had a lot of earlier problems. At the moment, though, no stalls or collisions. You are going to find it, though. Still busy for the Alex Fraser Bridge. It's slow going from about 64th. Also seeing more volume now on the Queensboro Bridge and then on to the east-west connector. It's been fairly steady at the Massey Tunnel this morning. Northbound still sluggish from Highway 17. Southbound with the one lane, of course, heavy from before Steveston. Volume is not bad on Highway 1 through the Burnaby Lake area, but now we're slowing closer to boundary as you try to make your way further west towards the Cassiar Tunnels and then on to the North Shore. It's getting busier coming down the cut for the ironworkers and the Lionsgate Bridge a little slow through the Stanley Park Causeway. So nothing unusual, but we're kind of getting into peak volume territory. Lovely day, mainly sunny skies today. A little windy, though, at times, and temperatures anywhere from about 22 to 25. Mainly cloudy to start tomorrow, but we'll see some afternoon clearing and then back to those clear blue skies for Thursday, Friday, and Saturday. But temperatures, much more moderate. We'll see them in the low 20s by the end of the week. And I'll have more in about 10 minutes.
0: Shout out to Bahrain and Morocco.
2: I do love Bahrain.
0: For going, you know, like, a little bit
2: we're
0: different.
2: We're going rogue.
0: Yeah, they're going
2: We're
0: going
2: to look like teeth.
0: Bahrain's like, we will bite you. And Morocco is like, I don't know, something you'd put on the back of a jean jacket. But then that's just me.
2: Yeah, well.
0: Thanks, Amy. Scott Regera joins us now from CBC Sports. Hello. How are you with flags?
3: Well, I'm no vexillologist.
0: Just pulled that one out of the Webster, did you?
3: Well, I mean, I will say, Australia and New Zealand.
0: No idea.
3: I have
0: what's
3: my
0: what?
3: Troubles, right?
0: Yeah.
3: New Zealand has stars that are red with a white border.
0: Yeah.
3: And the Aussie stars are white. It's a lot for me.
0: Yeah, no,
3: it's
0: I'm looking lot. At both of them right now.
3: Right?
0: It's melting my mind.
3: Mm-hmm.
0: Let us start with the World Cup and one of the most anticipated matches of the event's early stages.
3: For sure, and anticipated, Stephen, not because either team involved is expected to raise the trophy when all is said and done, but rather because of what's going on away from the pitch.
0: Yeah.
3: New Zealand played to a 2-2 draw last night with Iran in Los Angeles. Twice the Kiwis took the lead, and twice the Iranians tallied to tie it, showing immense resilience, which is a quality they've had to have since they are playing in the U.S., a country they are actively at war with. But coach Amir Galanoy says he did not expect there to be this much upheaval.
4: We spent so much time in the air that I think we were hardly ever on the ground. We were supposed to come to Los Angeles 2 nights before this match, but we weren't allowed to. It was also in our plans to stay here tonight and return tomorrow afternoon. This is the most important time for our next match, when we need to recover and prepare ourselves. But instead, we have to get on a plane and return to Tijuana. So I should tell you that Iran's national team may be the most unfairly treated team in the history of the World Cup.
3: Now, Galanoy didn't say, Stephen, who ordered his team to leave the U.S. for their training base in Mexico immediately after last night's match. But this does serve as an indicator of what the Iranians will be dealing with behind the scenes.

0: remains of this tournament. Their next match, Sunday against world number 9, Belgium, and that will be back in L.A.
1: All right, and another game on Monday that made headlines for very different reasons.
0: A little Capo Verdean music there. The remote island nation off the northwest coast of Africa. It's 600 kilometers off the mainland.
1: Oh, we all looked it up yesterday.
0: Amazing, right? Pulling off one of the great results in tournament history, holding mighty Spain to a scoreless draw. The Spaniards are among the favorites to win this World Cup, and despite an incredible 27 attempts on goal, were thwarted by Capo Verde's keeper, Vozinha, the 40-year-old keeper, in tears, happy tears, after the match.
2: I cry because I grew up with my grandparents, and unfortunately, they are not here. They died a few years before. They give everything for me, for my life, and also because my mom, she didn't manage to be here because of the money you have to pay for the visa. We didn't manage on time, and I would like she to be here, but I'm very happy for all the Capo Verdean people.
0: Vozinha speaking about the $15,000 bond that Capo Verdean fans were asked to pay if they were going to attend games in the States. After major pushback from the travel industry and FIFA, Stephen, the American government waived that requirement, but not in time for many, including obviously Vozinha's mother, to travel to the event. But I am sure she was dancing around her TV set like millions of others around the world after what Capo Verde did. Spain and Capo Verde are separated by 65 places in FIFA's rankings. It's the greatest ever gap in a World Cup game that did not end in the higher-ranked side prevailing. But this is the most incredible stat for me. The underdogs yesterday did not resort to dirty play or questionable tackling, as so many do, to earn their result. They had one foul in the entire match, the lowest recorded in any World Cup game since 66.
1: All right. And so what are you going to be watching for today? I mean, I guess our noon game, well, you take it away there.
0: Well, noon has Senegal and France playing against each other. So the almost African champions up against the French side led by Kylian Mbappe and along with Spain are the co-favorites to win this tournament. We'll also see the defending champs in action for the first time, Lionel Messi in Argentina up against Algeria. And Canada continues to prepare for its next match Thursday against Qatar in Vancouver. The one true star on this team, Alphonso Davies, remains limited in training as he recovers from a hamstring injury. I asked Diana Matheson, Stephen, what she thinks Davies is going through. Remember, she injured her knee before the 2015 Women's World Cup in Canada. And she says whether it's against Qatar or not, Davies and his medical staff likely have a specific return in mind.
3: In some ways, like, it makes it not easier, but rehabbing before a major games is you're so clear on what the goal is, you're so clear on what the timeline is that you can really just maximize your recovery, not for being back in 2-3 weeks, but being back exactly when you need to be back to be ready. I'm sure that's what Alfonso's doing, and he'll be fine.
0: We hope so. We'll know more when Jesse Marsh speaks with the media next tomorrow. And just before I leave, TalkSport is reporting Donald Trump will be allowed to lift the World Cup trophy with the winning team.
1: Okay.
0: Just leave you with that.
1: Well, thanks for that.
0: Mm-hmm.
1: Okay. Well, he did win the Peace Prize after all, so.
0: I'll just leave that with you. I'm on the sports side of things.
1: Yeah, so am I. Scott, thank you.
0: Okay.
1: Scott Regier from CBC Sports, and in sports he shall remain. It is 15 minutes before 8 o'clock on the early edition. Well, as the weather improves, lots of people are taking advantage of all kinds of different modes of transportation to get around, and this includes the use of e-scooters. Last week in North Vancouver, the parents of a 12-year-old were fined after the child allegedly rode their e-scooter and struck a car. Now, according to North Vancouver RCMP, the 12-year-old was taken to hospital with minor injuries. Meantime, BC Children's Hospital is warning about a rise in e-scooter injuries among children and youth, particularly among kids aged 13 to 15 years old. Now, that got us thinking, what are the actual rules when it comes to e-scooters, and how powerful can those scooters be? Especially with tens of thousands of visitors descending on Vancouver for the World Cup right now. Well, to help with all of that, we're joined by Jeff Lee, the past president of Hub Cycling. Good morning to you, Jeff.
4: Good morning.
1: Thanks for being with us. When we're talking about e-scooters here, give me the kind of range of what is out there right now.
4: There are a lot of different personal mobility devices. They can be kick scooters, which are, they look like a skateboard, except they have a handle and steering. They can be electric kick

0: scooters, they can be motorized skateboards, they can be some sort of hoverboard or uniball single wheel devices. And we're seeing all of those out there.
1: But when we're talking about scooters in particular, you know, the typical scooter where you've got a deck that you stand on, you've got a, you know, a handlebar on it, and I guess a throttle of some kind and a brake, you know, they go from ones you can buy for a couple of $100s to ones that go into the thousands of dollars that go, you know, as fast as cars in some places.
0: Yes.
1: And so what are the regulations then that apply to these?
0: Well, the regulations are that they must go a maximum of 25 kilometers an hour. There's a maximum electric motor power. They cannot be gasoline powered. It's electric motor only. And they're only allowed in specific places. So the default is that in the BC Motor Vehicle Act, they're not permitted on roadways. There is a pilot program that allows municipalities to permit them on their roadways, but only in participating municipalities. So what we have at the moment is a patchwork of municipalities with some places they are legal on the roads, some places they are not. They're never legal on a sidewalk. They're never legal in a crosswalk. And the only sure place you can use them is on private property.
1: So which municipalities then, I mean, of the Lower Mainland, which are the large municipalities? Does Vancouver allow them on the road?
0: Vancouver does, but Surrey doesn't. The township of Langley does, but not the city of Langley. Coquitlam does, but not Port Coquitlam. So you can see how there could be some confusion there.
1: So when you're talking about patchwork, you're not kidding. So in places, though, where they are allowed on the road, are they expected to behave like bicycles?
0: Generally, they're expected to behave like bicycles. Municipalities can have additional rules. So I'll speak to the Vancouver ones. They can be used in Vancouver on any road. If it's a local street, they can be used on the road. If it's on a major road or arterial, they can be used in a bike lane, in a marked bike lane.
1: Okay. And otherwise, they should stay off major arterials if there isn't a bike lane, or is it the same as bikes? I mean, you can bike there if you want.
0: You can use them on major arterials. Again, every municipality is different. So some municipalities ban them entirely on arterials and say local streets only. So you really need to know the rules where you live.
1: Okay. And do these fit in under BC's Motor Vehicle Act at all?
0: They do under what's called a pilot program. So the BC Motor Vehicle Act, as a default, does not allow them. They're not a permitted device. When a municipality agrees to join the pilot program, which is really a learning opportunity to see how this works and what are the issues and should we do this in more places, when municipalities join that program, they agree to follow the rules that the BC government has laid out, and they can put additional rules in place if they want to.
1: Okay. So then when it comes to municipalities that allow e-scooters, what are the rules surrounding their use? First of all, what we were talking about earlier was a 12-year-old. Can a 12-year-old ride one of these?
0: They're never permitted for anybody under 16 years of age.
1: Okay, so that's one rule. What else?
0: Well, not only can a rider be cited or fined, but if it's a minor under 16, the parents can be charged under the regulations. And that includes for use on a roadway where not permitted, use by an underage person, not wearing a helmet, not following the rules of the road.
1: And like a bicycle, you need to have lights at night?
0: You have to have lights at night, and you must have a brake. The devices that don't have brakes are not permitted. So basically, if it's being used as a transportation device, it will have things like brakes and lights, and it will be used with some care and consideration of those around you. We have a new technology here, and that isn't always the case in practice.
1: And here in Vancouver, are they ever legal on sidewalks? Can you ride one on a sidewalk?
0: You cannot. They're not legal on sidewalks or in crosswalks.
1: Okay. So what do you make of the case in North Vancouver then, when you just said that exactly what's happening in North Vancouver is that parents can or guardians can be held responsible in the case of someone who is underage riding one of these things?
0: I think that's appropriate. Also, the devices can be impounded. And I don't know in North Vancouver if that happened as well, but that's certainly noted in the regulations.
1: Given what you described at the beginning of this, you know, electric skateboards, push skateboards and scooters, you know, one-wheeled things, hoverboards, you know, you've got all kinds of small motorized vehicles out there that a lot of people are making use of to get around. What do we do with all of that?
0: Well, it's coming. If we go back several years, there was no ability to use electric scooters. And so those were brought in as a class of device to allow municipalities in the province to learn how this works. But we're in a period of transition here, and people aren't used to it yet. I think many people using these devices think of them as faster walking. So they plan to use them where people are walking. And that is not comfortable for people walking in a crowded sidewalk or a plaza to have these devices moving at higher speeds. So one of the big things we need here is more user education.
1: And where is that user education available?
0: Well, if you go to the City of Vancouver website under e-scooters, they certainly have it. And Hub Cycling is involved in education on this, and the province has funded some programs on it. But the growth is outpacing the delivery of those services, of that education. So I think we have to, you know, when the health services call out that we have an alarming number of children being injured, I think that's very appropriate, and we should take action. But someone said to me, well, should they be banned? And I said, well, that's not going to help. They're not legal now for the uses you're talking about. What we need is enforcement for the regulations we have, and a much more significant public education campaign where people understand the risks. These devices can be used safely. They can coexist, but it requires people to understand how and where to use them.
1: Jeff, good to hear you this morning. Thank you.
0: Thanks for having me.
1: Maybe next time let's talk about electric bikes.
0: Sure, we can do that.
1: Okay, take care. Bye-bye.
0: Cheers.
1: That's Jeff Lee, past president of Hub Cycling, talking about electric scooters there. It is 8 minutes before 8 o'clock. Amy's back with traffic and weather.
2: And we have a stalled semi now. It is westbound Highway 1 just west of Brunette. That is blocking the right lane, and we're quickly seeing things backing up in the area. Thankfully, no reports of any other new issues. Still quite heavy, though, northbound Highway 91 for the Alex Fraser Bridge. You're also still going to find volume building for the Stalawasen Bridge, for the Queensboro Bridge. And it is busier for the Richmond Bridges and the North Shore Bridges. We're definitely seeing a lot of sunshine this week. Today's high anywhere from 22 to 25, and we'll drop down to 14 overnight. Mainly cloudy tomorrow to start, but then we'll clear up in the afternoon and more sunshine for Thursday, Friday, and Saturday. I'll have another look coming up for the news.
1: Amy, thank you. Well, police say 12 middle school students were sent to hospital this week after what police called an electrical incident at the Cultus Lake Water Park in Chilliwack. Now, CBC has confirmed that the students are from the Coquitlam School District. They were on a field trip to the park, and according to Chilliwack RCMP, the students are in stable condition. Cultus Lake Water Park held a news conference yesterday evening, and this is Andrew Stunenberg, Chief Administrative Officer at the water park.
3: Well, today, at approximately 11.05 a.m., a serious incident occurred near one of our rides at Cultus Lake Water Park in the queuing area. And we're deeply saddened by the incident which occurred today, resulting in a number of injuries to guests visiting the park, including several children. And our thoughts and our prayers are with the victims of this unfortunate accident and their families. At this time, we're announcing the closure of Cultus Lake Water Park for the next 48 hours in order to conduct a thorough and independent investigation. We're fully cooperating with the authorities through the process of investigation and assessment. We're determined to ensure that something like this does not happen within our facility again. Thank you. It appears to be electrical. That's the nature of our investigation right now, to assess exactly the root cause. This hasn't been fully determined yet, but we do have assessment authority and the proper technicians inside doing that right now. There was no work being done at the time. No.
4: The people who were injured, does that mean they were standing outside? They were not in the water?
3: They were not in the water. They were not on the ride. It was a queuing area at the bottom of a particular ride.
4: Okay.
3: the 0 to 60 raceway. There's a queuing area at the bottom of that ride with railing, and that when they make contact with

0: that's where the incident occurred for a brief time, and that's the space of time that there seemed to be an anomaly. That's what they're investigating right now.
1: Is there an electrical box or some sort of... We've been told by witnesses that there's like an electrical house or box that's near the ride. Can you confirm that? And what's the proper name for it?
0: Well, there's a pump house in the area. There are several of them throughout the park that operate different water systems. And so I can't say for sure, but it sounds like the witness may have been referring to that. That's all I know at this time. As far as what your witness was saying, I don't know if they're referring to that.
2: So were the injuries more like to the hand when they were touching?
0: I don't know the extent of the injuries. I don't have those details, unfortunately, for you.
2: So how did it get electrified? Like, we see hikers says the issue is on the roof.
0: Well, that's what the investigation that's taking place right now is to discover. So we don't know the details of why this happened exactly.
2: Any comments just on your previous safety record?
0: We've never had an incident ever occur like this before. It's very unexpected, and it doesn't align with anything in our safety record up to this point in time.
2: So we don't know how this railing had contact to electricity?
0: That's right. It's that's why we're having this investigation right now, and we want to get to the bottom of it and eliminate any future question marks, any future concerns about this, and we won't open again until we've fully ruled that out.
3: That is Andrew Sternenberg, the Chief Administrative Officer of Cultus Lake Water Park. And once again, according to Chilliwack RCMP, those students are in stable condition but with serious injuries, we are told. And stay with us. Coming up at about 10 past 8, we're going to hear from the CBC's Benit Braich. She's been following this story closely, and she's going to join us to share the latest updates about that incident at Cultus Lake. Not a lot of details just yet, but we're hoping more will emerge. We'll talk to Benita about that coming up. Minute and a half to go before the top of the hour. Drew Carrick is here with some local news headlines.
4: An Indian national has been ordered out of the country after he was convicted of an attack almost 2 years ago at a Victoria area home owned by a popular Punjabi singer. The Immigration and Refugee Board says the man was acting on behalf of a notorious Indian gang. The BC government is seeking a new contractor for construction work on the George Massey Tunnel Replacement Project. Despite this, the Transportation Ministry says the multi-billion dollar project is still on track, with major construction work expected to begin next year. And some people in northeastern BC are expressing concerns after the government said it would look into the possibility of building another dam on the Peace River. More local and regional news coming up at 8:30. Amy Bell has another look at the roads.
5: Dealing with a broken down semi-westbound Highway 1 just west of Brunette, so experiencing some extra delays just as you're coming through that stretch. I believe it's in the right lane. Also cleared a stall that was very quickly dealt with on the Port Mann westbound. Eastbound for the Port Mann is eased after that earlier stall, but we're still seeing a lot of volume this morning for the Alex Fraser, the Queensborough Bridge. Also quite busy at the Massey Tunnel in both directions, and heavy for the Richmond Bridges. And a lovely sunny day ahead. I'll have more details coming up right after the news.
3: Amy, thank you so much. And coming up, there have been all sorts of public spaces packed with happy people in the first few days of the FIFA World Cup. And so what can the city of Vancouver learn from this? Justin McElroy will find out. Stay with us.
6: This is World Report. Good morning. I'm Marcia Young. Indigenous Services Minister Mandy Galmasti just tabled a long-awaited bill on First Nations clean drinking water. The minister confirmed earlier reports the legislation would not legally frame the right to clean water. She says it instead creates a pathway for the progressive realization of that right over time.
7: So the progressive realization is acknowledging that we have multiple paths to walk on. We are supporting communities with multiple measures, and that is to be progressively realized. I think that's the important part for me as a minister.
6: Galmasti says $4.6 billion will be dedicated to improving water and wastewater systems in First Nations communities. There are currently 38 active long-term drinking water advisors impacting 36 nations in Canada. The Prime Minister is in France for the G7 Leaders Summit. Today, Mark Carney met with Ukraine's President.

0: Well, good Tuesday morning. I'm Stephen Quinn. This is the early edition on CBC Radio 1. Thank you for being along with us this morning. Coming up in this half hour, 12 middle school students were taken to hospital after an incident at Occultus Lake Water Park on Monday morning. We're going to get some more details from the CBC's Benit Braich. That's coming your way as well. Granville Street's new vehicle-free downtown strip is getting lots of raves in the very first days of the World Cup, but could it become permanent? Justin McElroy is going to join us with that story coming up. Right now, Drew Karakas is here from the CBC Vancouver newsroom.
1: The BC government says the George Massey Tunnel replacement project is still on track, despite terminating an agreement with a consortium for major construction work which was expected to begin next year. A man who was convicted of a fiery attack at a home in Victoria almost 2 years ago has been ordered deported, but he's planning to appeal, saying his life could be in danger if he's forced to return to India. And there is damage to the oldest Chinese temple in Canada.

0: Canada after a fire yesterday afternoon. Those stories and more coming up at 8:30. Amy Bell is back with traffic and weather.
1: It has not been a good morning for eastbound travel over the Port Mann. We have a second stall of the morning commute eastbound at the west end of the bridge deck, so it's blocking the left lane. Also still waiting to clear a broken down semi that's westbound west of Brunette. It was blocking the right lane. If you're in the area, I'd love an update. Text me at 236-330-2623. No reports of any other new issues, though it is still fairly heavy for the Alex Fraser, the Queensborough, and the East-West Connector. We're also seeing significant delays north and southbound at the Massey Tunnel. It is busy for the Richmond Bridges and very backed up for the Ironworkers. Just to get into the Cassiar Tunnels, you're now slowing to about Willingdon. And we are looking at another lovely day. A little breezy off the water at times today, but we'll see those temperatures anywhere from 22 to 25, dropping down to 14 overnight. And we'll start off with some more cloud in the morning tomorrow, but then brightening up in the afternoon and sunny skies for Thursday, Friday, and Saturday. Back with more in about 10 minutes.
2: 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Well, as we have been hearing throughout the program this morning, 12 middle school students were taken to hospital with injuries this week after an incident at Cultus Lake Water Park. Now, the park operator says the incident was electrical in nature and that the water park is closed as the investigation continues. The CBC's Benit Braich has been looking into the story, and she joins us now. Good morning to you, Benit.
3: And good morning, Stephen.
2: What more can you tell us about what happened? Just take us back here.
3: Yeah, so this was a day for school field trips. You know, when I arrived there, I saw lots of young people who were there, buses that were coming and leaving after this incident had happened. So yes, RCMP confirmed it was 12 youth that were sent to the hospital yesterday. It was a big response from ambulances. Several of them arrived. Two of the patients were airlifted. And as I was arriving, I saw one of those helicopters leaving as well. And in terms of what happened here, you know, later yesterday we heard from the chief administrative officer of the park, and he said it was an incident that was, as you mentioned, electrical in nature. It appeared to involve people touching the railing while they were in the queue section of one of the water slides, and that's the 0 to 60 raceway for any of our audience that's listening and has been there. Take a listen to a bit more about what Andrew Westenberg said.
4: It was a queuing area at the bottom of a particular ride, the 0 to 60 raceway.
5: We've heard from witnesses that children's hands were on the railing. Did it involve...
4: Yes, there's a queuing area at the bottom of that ride with railing, and that when they made contact with there, that's where the incident occurred for a brief time. And that's the space of time that... There seemed to be an anomaly. That's what they're investigating right now.
3: But Stephen, again, it's not exactly clear what happened. So those investigations are ongoing. Yesterday it was announced that this park would be closed for 48 hours. We also did hear from BC Hydro, and they said that crews identified that this electrical issue, it came from the customer's side rather than BC Hydro's own infrastructure or equipment.
2: Okay. And now we have heard police say that they are in stable condition, but some of the children at least have sustained serious injuries. What do we know about the nature of those injuries?
3: Yeah, again, so we're hearing they're serious. We did hear yesterday from Ken Hoff, who's with the Coquitlam School District, and he told the Canadian Press that they were 11 students from Minicata Middle School, and they were believed to have sustained unspecified injuries. So we still don't exactly know what kinds of injuries they are. We did ask RCMP to further elaborate on that, but again, it's because of privacy issues that they couldn't. We understand that these are students that are in grade 6 and 7, according to Ken, and we are working to get a bit more information on that.
2: And you spent time speaking with community members there yesterday. What did you hear, Benit?
3: Yeah, I walked around the plaza there. I went into different shops, and people were a bit shook by what happened. You know, some described it as a bit of a chaotic scene with the response that was happening. And also curious, again, what happened? What happened was the constant question. I met one lady there, and take a listen to a bit about what she had observed in the morning.
6: Yes, it was ambulances first. Like, the cops came in, they shut down the street, both the sides, like both ways, and then ambulances, and then I think after 30 minutes, the air ambulances arrived.

0: So it was like pretty chaotic.
1: How are you feeling after seeing all that this morning?
0: Well, pretty overwhelming, especially when I got to know it was the kids. I really got to answer. I hope they're all doing okay. Plus, like, seeing all the...
2: And my colleague yesterday, they spoke to a 14-year-old who's expected to go on a field trip there on Monday. And he said after seeing what happened, it makes him a bit nervous to see that, and scary. It was scary, and he hopes that it can be resolved. The park itself has said that, you know, they've never had an incident like this happen before. It's something that isn't anything they've seen in their safety record, very unexpected. But again, Stephen, the park is closed. This investigation is continuing, and we are hoping to get some more answers today.
3: And do we know if this was an area, we heard it described as an area where people were queuing up. Was it, were they queuing up to get onto one of the water slide features? I mean, were they in their bathing suits in water, or what was the situation like?
2: So as I understand, he said that they weren't specifically in water, okay, that they were waiting for this ride.
3: Okay. And so it looks like the electricity was conducted through the railing that they were touching.
2: Mm-hmm. It sounds like it.
3: All right. Yeah. Beneath, thank you very much. I know this is a tough one because we have so few details about this,
2: yeah,
3: but appreciate the reporting. Thank you.
2: You're welcome.
3: That is Beneath Braitsch, CBC News reporter, joining us from our Abbotsford Bureau. And we will hopefully have some more information about that throughout the day today on CBC Radio 1. Do stay with us on all of our platforms. We'll be following that story very closely. It is 18 minutes after 8 o'clock on the early edition. Amy's back with traffic and weather.
4: Dealing with the collision, actually, on the Portman Bridge. It is eastbound at the West End. That is blocking one lane, but already quickly seeing some lineups. That's the second problem of the morning we've had eastbound on the Portman. So even though it's against the flow of the morning commute, it is sluggish. Dealing with a stall on Highway 1 westbound just west of Brunette. And then it looks like we have a new stall further west on Highway 1 before Hastings. So that's adding to the delays coming out of the Burnaby Lake stretch to get on to the Ironworkers Memorial. Quite busy through the Stanley Park Causeway for the Lions Gate. Richmond Bridges are also jam-packed. And it's been a busy morning for the Alex Fraser, the Queensboro, the Stella Awesome, and the Massey Tunnel. At least the weather's good. We'll see plenty of sunshine today. High temperatures anywhere from 22 to 25 degrees. Back with more just before the news.
3: Amy, thank you so much. Well, we are just a few days into the FIFA World Cup, and so far, Vancouver is getting all kinds of compliments for just how well the public spaces seem to be working. The fan zones and public plazas have been full of excited people, and so what the heck is going on? Why is this working so well? Well, what lessons can the city take away in the future? Our municipal affairs reporter, Justin McElroy, has been thinking about all of those questions, and he joins us now. Hello.
5: Things going well
3: in Vancouver. Why are we even here? By the way, welcome to Studio 60.
5: Yeah, no, it's a lovely space. We've got the flags up now. I've done a lot of my commentaries down in this space, so I know it well, and it's great for the next 6 weeks that we're going to enjoy being a little bit closer to the public.
3: A little bit closer to the people, don't mm-hmm. you know? So here we are, 5 days in, you're calling it already, right? Just not even going to wait. FIFA, wild success for Vancouver.
5: Gold star for everyone. No, I mean,
3: getting a little ahead of yourself, maybe.
5: It is just one weekend, and all of the things that we did talk about in the run-up to this World Cup, when it came to cost, when it came to accountability, when it came to all the questions of, quote, is it worth it, are still here. But I think at least in terms of the vibes, in terms of people's immediate reaction to this, in terms of just what you can do on the streets and what you're seeing, it has been a huge hit. You're seeing people talk about how cool it is in a way that, frankly, I have not seen in this city in a long, long time. And one way that you can note that is simply how this is a cross-partisan celebration at this point. You know, obviously, people with the ruling ABC Vancouver Party are going to say, look, we did it. But I talked to Green Councillor and mayoral candidate Pete Fry yesterday, and he also said that, you know, at least one weekend in, when you look at what's happening across the city, you have to give it a good grade.
6: Exceeded all expectations. I was down on Friday night for the opening of the Granville Street pedestrian experience, and then I came on Saturday night just before 11 o'clock to see what things were looking like just as the game was about to let up, and I was so impressed with everything. You know, crowds were well behaved, crowd control was really well managed. A lot of police, but a lot of friendly faces, and everybody seemed to be really having a good time. And it was great to see so many families out here as well. So it's really been transformational, and I think this is about, like, a lot of effort to make this go right. So this took a lot of time and effort and money, and they've done a good job.
5: Yeah, and I think we have to remember that it is a lot of money, right? $100 million per game, and it's been a big priority. But, you know, I think so often we do focus

0: for good reason when things don't go well, right? Or the reasons why it isn't. And at least during these first 5 days, the fact that it has been on the ground, been going so well, is something to mark and note and maybe just a little bit celebrate.
1: So wait, so what you're saying is $700 million can buy a good time.
0: Sure can. No, and you know, these are the debates that people will have. But in terms of the execution of it so far, it is where no one can really point out anything that is going awry. And you're seeing just how happy people are to be part of this.
1: I need some hard data here, though. I need something, you know, quantitative rather than qualitative.
0: Wow,
1: rather than,
0: you're turning the tables on me.
1: Justin McElroy walking down Granville Street going, good vibe, man. So can we point to anything beyond your good vibes that will prove your case?
0: You know, I was at the Fenton Fest in Hastings Park as well, and the shipyards and the area outside Science World. But yes, you know, you asked me for quantitative stuff, I'm going to give it to you. Restaurant industries say that, you know, number of people are up 20 to 40% in the downtown core. TransLink said that on Saturday, it was their fourth busiest Saturday since the 2010 Olympics. Media relations manager Anita Bath for TransLink says that, if anything, when they look at what they're going to adjust for the future and what lessons they learn, is that they underestimated just how many people wanted to take part in this.
2: After the Saturday match, we saw that more customers were heading back downtown than we expected, with people going to Granville Street and others heading back to North Vancouver. So we are going to adapt to this trend by having more buses ready on West Georgia to provide service to North Vancouver. We're also going to start up our pre-match ramp-up service just a little bit earlier to accommodate for the people who want to go downtown or want to go to the BC Place Vancouver area even earlier than they did in the previous game.
0: So I've given you data, I've given you other people. Stephen, what more can you want? Now, obviously, the weather was really good as well. There was sort of the ideal ramp-up of Thursday was day one.
1: Yes.
0: Friday was Team Canada playing for the first time. You could see a little bit in Sunday and Monday, a little bit of a hangover, things a little bit more quiet. You know, when your adjustments are, you know, we have to make sure that we can plan for more people taking things in downtown. That's a pretty good sign.
1: Well, here we are on our little plaza here at the corner of George and Hamilton. And we opened up the plaza twice and had live music on stage. And people came from all over the place. I was actually surprised by, you know, I mean, we've been talking about it on the radio, but it hasn't been advertised in any huge way. And people have happened upon it and stuck around.
0: Yeah, no, people do want to take part in this, right? And I think the fact that, you know, you can make it as a criticism that we don't do this often enough as a city and activate places and make it so we tell people just come on downtown. Because the hotel data is still true that we talked about and we said that it's a little bit lower. But I think we have such a diverse city and people from so many different parts of the world that so many of them are going, you know, my team, my country is playing. I want to be part of this as much as possible. I don't have a ticket, but I'm going to come down to Granville Street, or I'm going to come down to the area around Science World or the shipyards or the Fan Fest. And so far that is really playing out.
1: Is any of this hype a little over the top, do you think?
0: Oh, sure. I mean, like I saw over the weekend and Sunday, lots of social media accounts being like, is this the most hype Vancouver has ever been? And children, I got to say, there was a little thing called the 2010 Olympics. It happened for 17 straight days. There was a national celebration at the end with the golden gold. Yes. It was much more anticipation. This is really, really big. It's certainly not the biggest that I've seen or you've seen if you remember the Olympics. And obviously, a big question is, can this be sustained for 6 weeks, right?
1: Yeah.
0: This is a lot of programming. It's easy to be hyped up for one weekend. If Canada is eliminated, if everyone has seen their team play once, if the fan bases like Australia and Turkey that are showed up in droves get eliminated as well, maybe things die down a little bit. And in a month and a half, we're sort of like, well, thank goodness this is over. But at least for this first weekend, you know, I think you put the Olympics number one. This is a clear step down, but I can't really think of anything much more.
1: Okay. Well, Expo 86 wasn't bad.
0: True enough. Yep.
1: For the very old among us.
0: Yes. Yeah. No, and but obviously, you know, we're talking in rarefied air in terms of the energy and how people felt last weekend.
1: So then, I mean, if this goes well, keeps going well for Vancouver, then what do you take away from it? I mean, you know, you can only do something like this once in a generation or could you do more?
0: Yeah, and I mean, obviously, Vancouver loves to bid on things or think that they can, and obviously there is real backlash to that for all sorts of reasons. You know, we didn't bid on another Winter Olympics a few years ago when there was an opportunity because there just wasn't the energy and desire. But, you know, I think about when it comes to the city and things that can be done on a month-by-month basis, these public spaces, right? We talk all the time that good urban planning and great cities around the world, I don't want to say world-class, but good cities around the world have these pedestrian places, have these places where cars aren't, have people just sort of relaxing and being able to do whatever they want in public spaces. We have so many of them set up for the World Cup. They're all big hits. Maybe you can look at things like Granville Street, for example, becoming more permanent, or and that should be a conversation that's more on the table given how well this is going so far.
1: Well, council did pass a new plan for Granville Street last year, and I'm trying to remember what it said about it becoming a car-free space.
0: Yeah, and they said that the plan was for Granville to become a car-free space in 10 to 20 years, Stephen. The plan called for lots of planning and lots of consultation and lots of little pilots here and there to sort of wean people on the idea of, hey, what if there were no cars or buses here? But, of course, thus far, this has been a big hit. I asked Councillor Sarah Kirby-Young, who put forward the Granville plan, hey, could this accelerate things a little bit? Could it maybe be a little bit closer in the future than, say, a generation from now? And here's what she had to say.
3: I can see this extending. Live conversations happening right now with downtown Vancouver have done a great job activating, and I can see it extending into the summer. Perhaps it goes another month, for example. Perhaps there's a pivot to a little bit away from soccer. Some of the soccer installations stay. We move more towards live music. Perhaps the pedestrian zone next summer with the Granville Street Promenade is also longer. And so this is about really progressively moving forward. So all of this stuff can feed into us developing a really good plan. And if there's an opportunity to do that more quickly, then by all means, let's have that conversation.
0: You know, I'm struck after the 2010 Olympics, where, of course, Granville Street was also car-free, and people said, hey, isn't this great? And then what did we do as a city after that? Not much. And obviously, the 2011 Stanley Cup riots played into that a little bit, too, when we talked about public spaces. But, you know, I do think there is a little bit of momentum right now to change the acceleration of how we talk about these things.
1: It's interesting because, you know, we think of this in terms of bidding on something and some, you know, big event arriving in town. You look at cities like Montreal, they've got the Jazz Festival, for instance, which is a homegrown jazz festival that, I mean, animates the entire city for a few weeks during the during the summertime. And something like that. I mean, there's like music on every corner. It's amazing.
0: Yeah, we don't have to have a World Cup to activate some of this stuff.
1: Well, right, exactly. And so is it feasible? I mean, we've been talking about car-free spaces in Vancouver, so you think this could we could pull this off?
0: Yeah, I mean, and it's interesting because, you know, in the weeks leading up to this, we talked a little bit about what is the legacy of this, right? And what physical stuff are we getting? Maybe the legacy, if the next 5 weeks goes as well as the first, is people thinking, what can the city do and what can our public spaces be like? Not just when the world comes to town, but when we have our homegrown events summer after summer.
1: Justin McElroy, thank you.
0: Thanks, Stephen.
1: Justin McElroy, our municipal affairs reporter. And stay with us because we've got a new podcast coming your way later on today. This is Vancouver is the name of the podcast. Amy Bell's got your traffic and weather.
4: We have this collision eastbound at the west end of the Portman Bridge, still causing some delays, and a vehicle with a broken, with flat tire northbound Highway 99, just around Highway 17. It is off to the shoulder now, but still causing some extra delays getting into the Massey Tunnel. You're also still going to find it busy southbound. Big delays on Highway 1, right from Burnaby all the way through to the Ironworkers Memorial. Not helping is the stall westbound just before Hastings, and we are looking at a lot of sunshine today. Breeze near the water and highs anywhere from 22 to 25 degrees.
1: 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It is 8:30 now and time for the CBC Local News with Drew Karakas.
5: Good morning. It's 17 degrees with a few clouds in Vancouver. BC's Independent Police Watchdog Agency is investigating after a man in Vancouver police custody died while in a holding cell this week. The VPD says the man was arrested Sunday afternoon and was placed in the Vancouver jail. At about 8 o'clock yesterday morning, the VPD says staff found him unresponsive. Medical personnel provided first aid, but they could not resuscitate him. The Independent Investigations Office was notified shortly afterwards. A man from India who was convicted of carrying out an attack on the home of singer A.P. Dhillon has been ordered deported. As Jody Martinson reports, the Immigration and Refugee Board says the attack fits a pattern of violence that has gripped B.C.
6: Abhijit Singh Kingra lit vehicles on fire and fired 14 rounds into Punjabi singer A.P. Dhillon's

0: kill him if he returns to India, and he plans to appeal the deportation order to federal court. Jody Martinson, CBC News, Vancouver.
1: The BC government has ended a construction agreement with a company for work on the Massey Tunnel replacement project. Transportation Minister Mike Farnworth says the province and Cross-Fraser Partnership couldn't reach an agreement for final construction. Despite this development, Farnworth insists the project is on track.
2: This change will not delay, for example, the work that is already underway and is taking place this year, which is the sort of the pre-major construction work. In terms of the environmental assessment, again, that's on track for completion by the end of this year. And the major construction to start early next year is still on schedule.
1: Farnworth says the remainder of the project will be split into phases, with the province looking for local bidders. The 8-lane tunnel is expected to be complete sometime around 2030. 12 students are recovering after they suffered serious but non-life-threatening injuries yesterday at the Cultus Lake Water Park. The water park's Andrew Steinberg says the students in grades 6 and 7 were next to a metal railing waiting for their turn on one of the slides when something happened.
3: There's a queuing area at the bottom of that ride with railing, and that when they make contact with there, that's where the incident occurred. For a brief time, and that's the space of time that there seemed to be an anomaly. That's what they're investigating right now.
1: The water park has closed for 2 days to determine the cause of the electric shock. A spokesperson with the Coquitlam School District says the students from Minicata Middle School in Port Coquitlam are in stable condition. Officials at BC Children's Hospital say more kids are ending up in hospital with injuries caused by riding e-scooters. As Shourya Chetri reports, new data show many of them are under 16, the legal age to ride an e-scooter in BC.
4: BC Children's Hospital says it saw 81 emergency visits linked to e-scooter injuries among children last fiscal year, more than double the visits recorded the year before. The hospital says the largest share of visits involves kids in their early teens. In BC, e-scooter riders must be at least 16.
5: I don't think a lot of parents recognize that.
4: Dr. Shalina Babul with BC Children's says speed is one of the biggest concerns.
5: We have manufacturers selling e-scooters that travel at higher speeds.
4: Under provincial rules, riders should use an e-scooter that cannot travel faster than 25 kilometers per hour.
6: Obviously, enforcement is not great.
4: Margie Sanderson with Vision Zero Vancouver says many riders can be seen flouting those rules on a daily basis.
6: My biggest fear is my child getting hit by a car.
4: Vancouver police says e-scooters are not an enforcement priority, but they plan to review strategies after FIFA events wrap up. Shourya Chetri, CBC News, Vancouver.
1: The oldest Chinese temple in Canada has been damaged by fire. Fire crews were called to the Tam Kung Temple on Government Street in Victoria just before 3 yesterday afternoon. The blaze was contained to the upper floor, but there's also smoke and water damage to other parts of the building. The cause of the fire is under investigation. Last year, the temple was designated a National Historic Site. 8:35 now, and that's the CBC local and regional news.
7: Drew, thank you so much. Drew Karakas in the CBC Vancouver newsroom, and we are wrapping it up for this Tuesday, the 16th of June. And Amy is here with your traffic and a last look at weather.
8: It's been busy for the Port Manbridge this morning, so we're still dealing with the last of a crash eastbound at the West End, but that was the second issue eastbound of the morning. Dealing with a stall westbound Highway 1 near Hastings. It's very busy out of the Burnaby Lake area all towards the North Shore. Also still busy for the Richmond Bridges. Alex Fraser is easing, but some very heavy for the Queensboro Bridge, and we're still looking at significant delays southbound into the Massey Tunnel. But at least it's gorgeous out there, and we're going to keep the sunshine all day. Windy near the water, though, high around 22 at the water to 25 inland. Starting off heavier on the cloud tomorrow, and then we brighten up in the afternoon, and plenty of sunshine still for Thursday, Friday, and Saturday.
7: All right, Amy, thank you. And tomorrow on the program, the federal Liberal government has tabled long-awaited legislation on clean drinking water in First Nations communities. We're going to find out more about what that legislation includes and why it has taken so long, and also concerns about the legislation being quite watered down from what it was under the Justin Trudeau government. And if you look around Vancouver right now, you'll see all kinds of stuff, including a whole lot of soccer jerseys. So which

0: Jersey are you wearing during the World Cup? And why is a jersey special to you? We're going to talk about that tomorrow. People are very, very into their jerseys, especially if your name is Lawrence Watt or Stephen Quinn. Very much into the jerseys these days.
1: You got to get on the jersey train.
0: Get on the jersey train, will you? Thanks so much for listening. We're back tomorrow at 5:30. Enjoy your day. Here comes the current.

0: Good morning. Here are the latest headlines from the CBC Vancouver newsroom. I'm Amelia John. An investigation is continuing at Cultus Lake Water Park after 12 children were hurt on a field trip. The park's operator says yesterday's electrical incident appears to have happened as people were touching a railing while they were waiting in line near one of the rides. Police say the children are in stable condition after sustaining serious but non-life-threatening injuries. The BC government says the $4 billion project to replace the George Massey Tunnel remains on track despite terminating its agreement with a contractor. The province is now re-tendering the work. Major construction is set to start next year on an 8-lane tunnel connecting Richmond and Delta. And Vancouver police say a 35-year-old woman has been charged in connection with a distraction theft. Investigators say on Friday, a 72-year-old woman was near Commercial and 41st Avenue when she was approached by a woman and two others. Senior was allegedly offered a gift for her necklace and then had the necklace ripped off of her when she grew suspicious. The 35-year-old woman from Ontario was arrested shortly after the incident and is facing one count of robbery. In the forecast, mainly sunny for the south coast today, highs up to 25 degrees inland. Tomorrow, cloudy, clearing near noon, with highs up to 23. 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
1: Hello again, I'm Matt Galloway, and you're listening to The Current. In a wealthy neighborhood in central London, on the banks of the River Thames, there is a sleek luxury apartment building called Riverwalk. It was there, in November of 2019, that 19-year-old Zach Brettler fell to his death. Only Zach had been going by a different name in the months leading up.

for the first gig. And I was singing an old song of mine called Whenever You Come Around at soundcheck, just me and a guitar testing my mic out and checking out the sound of the monitors and all that. And he came over to me and he goes, "What is that song?" And I go, "It's a song of mine that was a hit some years back." And he goes, "Man, can we work it up and do it tonight?" And I said, "Well, Don," I said, "with all due respect," I said, "I'd rather not." And he said, "Why?" I said, "Look," I said, "what I'm getting ready to do isn't going to be easy, you know, and what I don't want to do is give these people one more reason to not like me and have them sit out there saying, I didn't come here to hear Vince Gill songs. I came here to hear Eagles songs." I said, "So if you don't mind, I'd rather not do any of my songs and just let me do this job I'm supposed to do." And, yeah. And it worked out, you know, and I think he respected that out of me. And that's why he said he knows how to be in a band. I didn't need the limelight. I didn't need the spotlight. I didn't need to be featured and no preferential treatment. And he likes that I'm normal, you know, and away we went. And it's been, I think it's been a great experience.

That's a little bit of Vince Gill with the song One More Last Chance. And before that, you heard the first part of Tom's conversation with the country music legend, where they talked about his early days in Louisville and what it was like playing with the Eagles. Coming up, Vince Gill has a song that might bring you to tears if it hasn't already at some point. It's a song you might have heard at a funeral, and Vince will tell you how it came to be and how he keeps himself from crying every time he sings it. I'm Angeline Tetawayo. More with Vince Gill after.

0: Good morning, it's 10:30. I'm Drew Karankus. You're listening to CBC Radio 1. BC's police watchdog agency is investigating after a man died while in police custody this week. The Independent Investigations Office says in a statement the man died yesterday, a day after he was arrested and placed in the Vancouver lockup. The IIO says jail staff found the man unresponsive and he died at the scene yesterday. Investigators are now looking into whether police action or inaction might have contributed to the death. 12 students from a middle school in Port Coquitlam are recovering from injuries suffered yesterday at a water park at Cultus Lake. They were queuing for one of the slides when they were injured in what's been described as an electrical incident. The water park remains closed while the investigation into the cause continues. A man from India who was convicted of carrying out a fiery attack at a home in the Victoria area 2 years ago has been ordered deported. Abhijit Singh Kingra fired 14 rounds from a handgun into a property owned by Punjabi singer A.P. Dhillon. He also set fire to a number of vehicles. He was sentenced to 6 years in prison after pleading guilty to arson and firearms charges. Kingra has suggested the notorious Bishnoi gang has threatened to kill him if he returns to India. He says he plans to appeal his deportation order. In the weather for Metro Vancouver and the South Coast, a mainly sunny day again today, windy at times, the high to 25.
1: I'm Angeline Tetawayo in for Tom Power. 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What you're hearing right now is the song Go Rest High on That Mountain from his 1994 album When Love Finds You. In the first part of Tom and Vince's conversation, they talked about Vince's new year-long project, which is called 50 Years From Home. It's a series of EPs he's releasing over the course of the year, one each month, as a way to celebrate his five-decade career. In this next part of their conversation, Tom started by asking Vince about this song. It's probably one of his

a bit more of Go Rest High on That Mountain. Before that, you heard Chance's conversation with country music legend Vince Gill. His ongoing EP series is called 50 Years From Home, and you can find that anywhere you get your music.

0: Good morning. Here are the latest headlines from the CBC Vancouver newsroom. I'm Amelia John. Investigations are continuing at Cultus Lake Water Park after 12 children were hurt while on a field trip. The park's operator says yesterday's electrical incident appears to have happened as people were touching a railing while they were waiting in line near one of the slides. Police say the children are in stable condition after sustaining serious but non-life-threatening injuries. BC's police watchdog is investigating after a man died while in custody in Vancouver. The Independent Investigations Office says the man died yesterday morning, a day after being arrested and placed in jail. The office says jail staff found the man unresponsive and he was declared dead at the scene. And Vancouver police say a 35-year-old woman has been charged in connection with a distraction theft. Investigators say on Friday, a 72-year-old woman was near Commercial and 41st Avenue when she was approached by a woman and two other people. The senior was allegedly offered a gift for her necklace and had the necklace ripped off of her when she grew suspicious. The 35-year-old suspect from Ontario was arrested shortly after the incident and is facing one count of robbery. In the forecast, mainly sunny for the south coast today, highs up to 25 degrees inland. Tomorrow, cloudy, clearing near noon with highs up to 24. 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
1: Elon Musk's net worth, nearly $1 trillion, is staggering. It's rich like we haven't seen before. And what he does with that wealth is also different from the tycoons we used to know.
2: He is making things cheaper than they had been before. He has lowered the cost of putting mass into orbit by over 90%, created a new consumer EV sector that basically didn't exist before. But what's he giving back? What's his equivalent of the $5 day or the collective bargaining agreement?
1: Is Elon giving anything back? Or is he just swimming around in a giant vat of money like Scrooge McDuck?

0: Soccer fever has taken over Vancouver, and CBC has got you covered. 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
0: World War II veteran Roland Lalonde turns 104 on July 1st. As a young infantryman in the legendary Van Duz Regiment, he took part in the spring offensive that helped liberate Holland. Roly reflects on this story from here with host Gloria Macaroni.

0: welcome to The Story From Here. I'm Gloria Makarenko in Vancouver. Now, if you're a wild animal fan, then you will be pleased to hear that we have two stories today on topic. One about porcupines. This is how they sound. Who knew? And the second story is, well, wildlife adjacent, shall we say. It's about a fun trend that is North American-wide right now. The return of porch geese. Decorative statues of geese dressed in clothing on people's porches.
1: I just started seeing them online. I had a couple of friends that I knew got them and were dressing them up, and they had funny names for them. And then I was like, yeah, I may as well jump on the trend and get one for us, too.
0: Her goose is named Bill and sits on her Halifax front porch. Porcupines, porch geese, and a whole lot more coming your way this hour on The Story From Here. Let's get started. Ready, set, mow! The Triple Town Crown Lawn Mower Racing Circuit kicked off earlier this month in Saskatchewan. And it's far from your average race. These grass and furious drivers put their pedal to the metal on their mowers. Race Commissioner Dan Hopper joined CBC Saskatchewan's Peter Mills.
2: Hey, how are you?
3: I'm doing well. First, Dan, I do shout outs to small towns, and I've still never mentioned Demaine. So tell us about Demaine.
2: Well, Demaine's just a small little hamlet there just east of Beachy in the Arm of Victory. And, yeah, there's about 21 of us here. I'm number 17, I think.
3: So okay.
2: I've got T-shirts, I think.
3: Fantastic. Well, it's great to connect with you there. Look, Dan, I've seen mower racing before, but not the Triple Town Crown. What is it exactly?
2: So we're similar in some ways to other lawnmower racing circuits or races, but a lot of different in others. So we're kind of a grassroots organization. We kind of just started just from an idea. We kind of threw it together about 4 years ago at Beachy Rodeo in 2022. And it's just kind of taken a life of its own. We're just kind of riding the momentum. People love it. And well, we have so much local involvement. So it's turned into three races. We've got the King George Cup, the Demaine Grand Mower Rally in August, and then our final is still Beachy Rodeo at the end of September.
3: All right. Some listeners are wondering what kind of lawnmowers you're using, because obviously they can't just be the run-of-the-mill ones.
2: No, they're definitely not. We do have different classes now. So we used to just kind of run everything together. Everyone just build a racing mower and off you go. But now we've got Super Stock, which is our kind of entry-level class. So you just take your mower, maybe old mower you're working with right now, you drop the deck off, swap your pulleys, and maybe play with the governor a little bit and make it go as fast as you can. There, that's your Super Stock mower. Pro Modified, it's a little more to it. You know, it's you're doing a lot more custom work, custom chassis, maybe a motorcycle engine. Kind of sky's the limit with Pro Modified. So, and we've got a lot of guys really interested in that. They want to be in the top tier.
3: And what kinds of crazy modifications have you seen over the years? I'm guessing people get pretty creative.
2: Yeah, we've had some guys put in quad rear ends, but we've kind of moved away from that. Lots of guys just solid rear axle, maybe welding your rear diff solid, just so, you know, you got posi, so both wheels spin.
3: Right, yeah.
2: our craziest one's a fella there. He's from Beachy. His name's Brooks. And he's got a, I think it's a Gixxer 400 engine in there, and that thing just absolutely screams. So you know it when he's coming up behind you, let me tell you.
3: Okay, well, you have different classes now, obviously. Have you had to ban anything from competitions?
2: Well, I wouldn't say so much ban. We discourage some things. Mostly just anything that could endanger, you know, your fellow drivers, sharp edges, quad tires. We like to stay away from those just because some of them are pretty aggressive.
3: Right.
2: But really, we like to, you know, encourage people to be creative. You know, do whatever you think will work and that you want to try. And we kind of readjust the rules a little every year. We kind of, you know, we'll try it. And if it's not something good, we'll maybe say, maybe we shouldn't go in that direction. And we'll make a rule for it that, you know, that's not something we should do. So.
3: Well, Dan, you're race commissioner. Do you also have a ride?

0: porcupines have a reputation for being solitary and quiet. So you might not expect one to make this much noise at 5 o'clock on a Saturday morning. This is a recording made by Jennifer Wessel, spouse of Alex Mason, the producer of the Halifax Afternoon Show. Jennifer was walking along the edge of a road in Seaforth, Nova Scotia, trying to figure out, what is that? As she followed the sound, Jennifer encountered two porcupines who were engaged face to face. They both appeared to be adult sized, but it was dark and hard to tell for sure. Were they fighting? Or were they mating? Well, Jeff Douglas, host of Main Street in Halifax, called on Hope Swinimer for answers. She is the founder of Hope for Wildlife in Seaforth, Nova Scotia.
1: To me, when I listen to that sound, it sounds very much like a baby porcupine talking to his mom or trying to get his mother's attention. And the reason I know that is because we had a really interesting experience here this year. We had a porcupine come in November with really bad mange, and she gave birth here this spring. So we've been hearing that sound quite often through the last few weeks.
2: Okay. And what do baby porcupines eat?
1: They're born with, fully furred, fully quilled. Their quills harden up right away, and they start munching on food right away. They do still need their mother's milk, so they eat very similar things to what the mom would, like the bark of trees, that kind of thing. They eat a lot of weeds and that kind of thing also, but they do need mom's milk.
2: How old?

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3: This is CBC News from Vancouver. Good afternoon, I'm Robert Zimmerman. Several neighborhoods in West Kelowna have been evacuated as crews try and get control of a fast-moving wildfire that is being pushed by strong winds. The local fire chief says the fire spread very rapidly this morning and threatens hundreds of homes, some of which, he says, crews have saved by mere inches. Ash is falling and hazy smoke is filling the Casa Loma neighborhood as families evacuate the